want to say something to the machine. And it's like this. I was writing to someone about how I wanted to do this thing. And I thought about how I want to live as well. And what I wrote was, I will not be safe. I will be magical. I will be open and true and good. It will be the sound of me being magical. I will be incomplete. I will not be safe. Love is not safe. Courage is not safe. I have the greatest gift of all to give. It's my love. It's the best thing in the world. And even though it doesn't need to be received for it to be so great, I will not be sheltered even by this fact. I will not choose cynicism or take it up on its delicious and bitter offer that is so comforting and familiar and final and fatalistic. I won't lean on promises nor denials I do not have the answer. I won't compose an ending to defend myself from blistering rays of hope. And I won't hide behind a matchstick of a sweet little word either. I will be naked like water. It's the worst place to be. It's the best place to be. It's where we are anyway. I will be there. I am there. I will be.

0: Hello.
1: Hello.
0: How does this sound?
1: Wow, it sounds clear, clear.
0: So not robotic.
1: Not robotic, not robotic.
0: Ah, there's a wonderful smell. Ah, do you like the smell of laundry?
1: Well, I feel like it comes in so many different shades.
0: I guess I mean.
1: You mean like sun-dried? Stiff. No. Wait, hold on. Hold on 1 second. I'm overdue. 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That was Spanish Harlem by Aretha Franklin. And before that, you heard Bemia's Slicks for Picks, Bless Your Heart, Serpent with Feet, I Will Not Be Safe, Alabaster de Plume, and Spend More Time with Your Friends, Pale J. And now we're here with Poder, talking about the smell of laundry.
0: Now, we have a new technology that we're trying out. This is a little pin in this. We have a new technology.
1: Yep.
0: The technology is called a smartphone. It doesn't belong to me. I hear you're kind of going like, but you can't. There's nothing
1: Really?
0: happening on e well
1: Like
0: in
1: on
0: and
1: the
0: out.
1: radio when you were listening to me before?
0: No, and now you
1: No.
0: sound normal.
1: On the phone. Oh, maybe. Are you just messing with me?
0: I'm not.
1: You're not trying to give me a taste of
0: No, this phone is just really different.
1: my own
0: Okay, so the smell
1: medicine.
0: of
1: So,
0: laundry.
1: Anne-Marie, the
0: I'm
1: first
0: on
1: thing
0: my.
1: about this phone is you have to hold it right up to your face.
0: I
1: Right up. Oh,
0: am.
1: okay. Just making
0: Am
1: sure.
0: I too quiet?
1: No, I'm just
0: Oh.
1: kidding.
0: So traumatic. This is what I say to my father all the time. Jesus. Oh, God. Happy Father's Day, everyone. Okay, the smell of laundry. I'm on my roof. Oh, the dryer is running, and the dryer, of course, vents out here. And you mean like that steamy smell, that steamy industrial smell. You know what I'm talking about? Like in a laundromat. That's very nice.
1: That's like I that's definitely below the smell of cut grass.
0: I would have said so, of course, in the past, but I feel like cut grass is so much more common a smell in my life for some reason. I don't know. Because I work at an office park. And the smell of
1: What is an office park?
0: like one of those depressing, I like my job a great deal, but one of these depressing places where you go, it's like a maze. An office park. It's like
1: It's like offices in a park.
0: like but like a constructed,
1: Yeah, like a lawn,
0: like suburban.
1: campus or something.
0: Yeah, and like you go through all these like there's like cul-de-sacs.
1: Yeah.
0: Laundry. My cat pushed his way out onto the roof.
1: I wonder if there's a band called Cul-de-sac.
0: Probably. There's a zine called Cul-de-sac that I just ordered because I'm on a zine kick.
1: Ooh.
0: And you were saying that you were on. Oh, well, okay.
1: Yeah.
0: Never mind.
1: Well, I do,
0: I'll tell you something.
1: you're on a zine kick.
0: Yeah.
1: I'm on a Spanish meets Spain meets Iran kick.
0: Yeah.
1: And that one thing I started wondering about was like, because I played a couple bands that were from like around the year 2000, and I was looking at photographs, and there was like a lot of bootcut, low rise pants with like asymmetrical tops, and I'm just I know I hear that that's like Y2K is like really back in fashion, and
0: It's done, yeah.
1: I'm haven't really like been in so does have are boot cut are you seeing people wear boot cut pants,
0: Yeah, it's
1: flared
0: really
1: pants,
0: awful.
1: flared like
0: And I forget,
1: elephants?
0: yes.
1: Really?
0: Well, the whole, Kendrick Super Bowl. I mean, this was 2 years ago. His pants were very controversial. He wore flares.
1: No kidding. I didn't know
0: Yeah.
1: about that. You're all over sports coverage, Super Bowl, halftime. Like you really, yeah, maybe you should, well, we could never do this because I can't do sports, but it would be cool if you had like a sports show.
0: Well, tell the man you live with. I'm trying to convince him to do something about sports with me. Maybe he's listening right now.
1: Oh, you mean like to have a podcast about sports? You've
0: Yeah, because you won't do a podcast with me. We're airing it all out.
1: That's very funny.
0: Wouldn't you listen to it though? Wouldn't that be good?
1: Definitely not.
0: Yes, you would. Come on, okay. Of course you would.
1: Not all the time though. About sports?
0: Yeah, you would.
1: Oh my god.
0: And it wouldn't just be about that.
1: Okay.
0: It would be, you know, just charming people just riffing
1: talking
0: about things
1: about
0: we don't
1: balls.
0: Know about.
1: Yeah.
0: Yeah. Yeah. Right. Okay. Listen. What I can say about Y2K is that I was at a church, yard sale a couple weeks ago. And I was looking through a rack of clothes, and there were these teenagers, maybe 14 or 15 years old, looking through the rack of clothes. And one of them picked up this dress or something, and it was so ugly, but she liked it. And she was like, is this giving like 2002 or is it giving teacher? I hope it's not teacher. I would think that 2002 is like an insult, but then what I thought was when we were, okay, like 1997, we were 12, and what was in? It was like bell bottoms. So the cycle
1: yeah, totally.
0: Was like 25 years.
1: It totally. It's like, it total. And well, what was.
0: Disgusting. I hate it.
1: What was 25 years before 97? Was it?
0: Like, you know, the 60s.
1: Right. Oh. Crazy.
0: Isn't that, but I can't, but my feeling is that.
1: No, it was the 70s.
0: Well, again, this is prescriptive, but my feeling, just myself, I won't make a prescriptive rule about it, is that you can't do, I'm not going to do something twice. I'm not going to do the thing when it comes back. I can do it when it comes back around the first time, but I won't do it the second time.
1: But what about if it comes back around and it was something that always really worked for you?
0: Okay, well, this is a good point. So I am liking that like wide leg, like JNCOs are back. And maybe you like that too.
1: Absolutely.
0: Yeah.
1: Yeah. I'll never forget. I'm sure I've talked about this. I finally got like a pair of really cool skater pants in like ninth grade. And my mom made me hem them so that they didn't drag on
0: Mama,
1: the city streets.
0: And
1: they
0: Jesus.
1: Were like freaking high waters. Not
0: yeah.
1: cool.
0: Not cool.
1: Mom.
0: Well, yeah. They ruined our lives. Well, this is ostensibly about poetry.
1: Yeah,
0: all of it.
1: It is.
0: Do you feel ready for me to talk about poetry with you?
1: I do.
0: I don't have. You don't have to be.
1: No, I feel like we came to the natural end of our preamble.
0: Well, you know, I want to. Okay, I'm just gonna do it. I'm gonna give you a choice today.
1: Oh boy. Okay.
0: I can choose, but I also have three poems, and I thought it might be fun. I didn't want to choose. If I read you the three titles and you would choose which one you wanted to hear.
1: Ooh, okay. That sounds fun.
0: Okay.
1: Yeah, that does sound fun.
0: Now,
1: but are you going to make like a really like a sigh, like a disappointed sigh?
0: No, no, okay. No, no. I have no preference. Okay. I have no preference. They're all very different.
1: Okay.
0: Now readers, listeners
1: readers?
0: Might remember that readers, ear readers might remember that I've recently made the transition from, you know, 40 years PC user to the world of Apple. So I'm cleaning out bookmarks on my old computer.
1: Wow, that is thorough.
0: Well, you know, I have all these poems bookmarked for us. And so here are three of them. Okay, title number one is comma question mark. Title number two is One Acquires an Especially Lush Gender. And title number three is The Bear.
1: Let's go with The Bear.
0: Okay. Yeah. I had a feeling you might go with The Bear.
1: Huh.
0: And this is exciting to me. Okay. Here we go. So The Bear is by a poet named Amy Whitmore. The Bear. Rose from pavement, oil black, its eyes weak coffee, its teeth crowded and yellow. The bear stood on its hind legs, dripping tar. The bear came to me. I did not ask. I did not want. Glamzy bear, bear of dark unrest, cloud spun, bear coiled in its own gravity, in its soot-stained coat. Bear of loss, bear of reckoning. I turned to face it, offering a hunger that required no mouth.
1: Well, that's the end. Shoot. I was.
0: It came up. It came up on you like a bear. It reared up.
1: It reared up. It reared up and ate me. Okay.
0: Did it? Did you feel eaten?
1: Well, no.
0: You wanted to be eaten more.
1: Maybe I wanted to. I wanted a little bit more time with the bear. Interestingly.
0: Yeah.
1: I hadn't. I think that's the first time you've ever read a poem where I'm like, that's the end?
0: Because usually you're like, thank effing God. That's over.
1: No.
0: Thank
1: no,
0: God.
1: No, that's that. I just, you know, that's just my first.
0: Yeah.
1: First response.
0: Yeah. I love your first response.
1: But
0: okay,
1: I do have
0: so
1: an immediate. I have an immediate read on this poem.
0: Yeah.
1: That it's about depression. It's about being hit with emotions that you don't have control over, and they just come up on you. I mean, a bear, a dark like a bear with soot and tar and yellow teeth on its rear legs. Standing up, and there's nothing really you can do about it. I think the other reason why I think it's like that is because that's a very big creature and it's very dominating. So it feels like, you know, if the bear is coming, you got nothing. Against the bear.
0: You got nothing.
1: But then the eating without the mouth part, that I don't know. And then I was just about to engage with it, but the poem was over.
0: It was done. So, okay, so several things. So you say there's nothing you can do. You said eating. There's actually, so you're reading, you are left with a felt sense of eating. But the poet says, I turned to face it, offering a hunger that required no mouth. A hunger that required no mouth. So what?
1: I turned to face it,
0: so
1: offering
0: you go with
1: a
0: depression.
1: Hunger that requires no mouth. Feeling sad. You're feeling sad. Yeah, that last part doesn't really fit into that.
0: Well, I don't know. I don't know. Perhaps it could. The last part for me, just as a poem, is what makes it. The last part is what makes it. Because the last part.
1: Wait, the last
0: line? Like
1: or the last part?
0: The last, like, clause, because it's three lines. I turned to face it, offering a hunger that required no mouth.
1: Why
0: like
1: does that? Why does that cinch it for you?
0: Because it's like. Because I love a poem that, maybe any piece of art, but I think I specifically love a poem that opens up at the end instead of closing, like that becomes kind of unknowable to me at the end. Like I heard, I don't know if I've said this on the radio before, but I heard this poet named Elizabeth Alexander speak once when I was in college, and I'm going to butcher this, but what I feel like I remember is that she was talking about if you feel stuck with something, with a poem, end too soon or end too late, like pull back a little bit or go further than you thought. And I like that, like kind of on the precipice, like, and maybe that gets back to, you know, you wanted more and left you like, oh, but,
1: Right,
0: I
1: because
0: guess
1: in
0: I
1: a
0: just feel like
1: way
0: I
1: it
0: can't.
1: felt like up until that point the not that the poem was literal, but it was very like there weren't a lot of lines that were like, what does that mean? It was very imagistic describing the bear, and then it yeah, then it threw the curveball and then it was over.
0: And that's what I like. Like I don't, yeah, that's what I mean by that made it for me. But what is a hunger that required no that requires no mouth? That's so mysterious to me. And I'm sorry if it's loud.
1: No, it's not loud.
0: It's the blasted medical helicopter.
1: Nope, we can't hear it at all.
0: Wow, technology.
1: Just
0: Very loud.
1: sounds like the
0: So a hunger that
1: faintest.
0: requires no mouth.
1: A hunger that requires no mouth, that means nothing to me. Except that I get this.
0: This reminds me of you saying that. Is it an Annie Hall? I for the record, let the record show that I do not stick with Woody Allen in the year 2026, but in the movie Annie Hall, there's this moment, I feel like it's with Marshall McLuhan comes up and he says, you understand nothing of my work. And that's what you saying, that means nothing to me, reminds me of.
1: I
0: I'm
1: guess
0: glad
1: what
0: I can make you laugh.
1: a hunger that requires no mouth. Maybe it's an emotional hunger, you know? It's a longing. Well, the thing is, if I'm it's you would think the description of the bear sounds sort of like you don't really want to deal with it. It sounds a little scary, but then the poet is turning to it with hunger. But yeah, I don't know. The poet is, or is the bear the one with the hunger? No.
0: I turn to face it. So the po well, not the poet, but the
1: The
0: speaker.
1: speaker. I turn to
0: If
1: face
0: I've
1: it.
0: taught you anything, the speaker. I turn to face it, offering a hunger that required no mouth. This is the bear of loss and the bear of reckoning.
1: The bear of.
0: The bear came to me. I did not ask. I did not want.
1: Yeah.
0: Bear of
1: That's
0: dark
1: what I'm
0: unrest.
1: saying. Like, if it came, if I didn't ask for it and I didn't want it, and it's the bear of all these heavy things, then what is my hunger? Is my hunger for something else? Or is it for
0: I think this comes down to I think this
1: the.
0: comes down to something that I feel like it's come down to before with us, where I'm reading this as a poem about not a, I don't know. It to
1: About
0: me
1: fire.
0: about fire.
1: No, I'm just kidding. Just throwing something
0: Well,
1: random out there.
0: about like a kind of a like a like an like a desire,
1: Oh,
0: like the
1: you think it's
0: desire you
1: about
0: do not ask.
1: sex?
0: I just, I'm sorry. I
1: Interesting.
0: don't think it's necessarily about sex. There's just something,
1: Sexual.
0: the bear is kind of repulsive. Its eyes are like its teeth crowded and yellow. Its eyes weak coffee. It's rising, and it came to me. I did not ask for this to come to me. And there's a dark unrest. I mean, unrest, yeah, unrest is kind of could be depression or sadness, or it could just be something stirring.
1: Ooh, it's desire.
0: Well, I don't know, because then
1: Unwanted
0: we get to loss
1: desire.
0: and reckoning,
1: Well, that what desire often leads to loss and reckoning.
0: Or what about this? What about, and I like that this is such a short poem because you can just get into these, there's so few words. And we can get into these words. Bear coiled in its own gravity.
1: Bear coil.
0: What is,
1: That's
0: what does
1: the
0: that
1: thing
0: mean?
1: that really made me think about depression.
0: Because it's kind of its own gravitational system.
1: Yeah. But
0: In either case, it's this large kind of unspeakable thing that's dangerous. That you might encounter alone, and you have a choice to run or to meet it. And what are you supposed to, you probably know this as a woods woman, as a woods
1: That's
0: person.
1: not true, but yeah.
0: One of them is, so there's the black bear and the brown bear.
1: Right.
0: And which one is, isn't there like there's like a rhyme about it? Like there's a rhyme about snakes, there's a rhyme about bears.
1: Have
0: No?
1: no idea. I have no idea.
0: One of them is
1: Black bear, I don't care. Brown bear eats
0: you
1: my
0: should be
1: hair.
0: scared. One of them is more dangerous, right?
1: Definitely.
0: Everyone who's listening is like, yes, this one is more dangerous.
1: It's the
0: This is a
1: brown
0: nice
1: bear. It's
0: substitute
1: the
0: that everyone
1: grizzly
0: thinks I'm
1: bear.
0: an idiot.
1: The grizzly bear.
0: So the brown bear is worse?
1: Yeah.
0: Okay, the brown bear is worse. Okay, so if you encounter a brown bear, are you supposed to make yourself big or make noise or run away? What are you supposed to do?
1: I don't know. I hope to never have
0: Serena,
1: that
0: you're the
1: situation.
0: woodsman. You're
1: Yeah,
0: the
1: but
0: woods
1: I'm never
0: woman.
1: gonna run into a grizzly bear in Vermont.
0: Well, who is that
1: I think
0: true?
1: you're supposed to make yourself big, but I think you're supposed I you know, I think I really don't. I think you're just lo it's you're lost. It's all over for you. The bear's
0: That's all
1: gonna
0: over.
1: decide. The bear's gonna decide.
0: Bear's gonna just. Oh, so here we go. So the bear is gonna decide.
1: The bear
0: You
1: is
0: can
1: gonna
0: just
1: decide.
0: turn to whatever this large thing is. Do you think that's true about depression?
1: About what about depression?
0: That you just have to just turn towards it? Yes or no?
1: No, I think you have to turn away from it. I think you have
0: Turn
1: to,
0: away.
1: yeah, you have to turn away. You have to run away.
0: Run away. Maybe with a nice distraction like sports.
1: Yeah, or reading poems.
0: Oh, except when your friend reads you like heavy poems about maybe depression.
1: Yeah, but I picked it.
0: Oh, you did pick it. Yeah, you did pick it. Yeah,
1: I
0: okay.
1: picked the bear.
0: You picked the bear. You wanted to hear about the bear.
1: I feel like we that's it.
0: Yeah.
1: I'm looking at the time. I'm seeing that it's 8:37 and that I've
0: Perfect.
1: om and the sad thing is that I did not organize my time properly such that my brother-in-law Jake could do "What are you wearing right now" with me, and that feels pretty sad. But Jesse's gonna come in with bedtime stories, and
0: Perfect.
1: I feel sometimes like our poetry. Okay, that's fine. We'll talk about this some other time. I feel like sometimes we end too abruptly, and that I'm being very rude, and I want you to know that it's just, me doing radio timekeeping.
0: My gosh, I cannot imagine. Yes, it's not rude at all.
1: Okay.
0: I appreciate when someone bookmarks something clearly, as you do, and I also feel like this is great fodder for the podcast. And maybe you just want more poetry.
1: The extended edition. It would be cool for us to do an extra long, poetry sometime, like a long poem.
0: Like on a podcast.
1: On this show, like on
0: I probably
1: this.
0: can't even say that. It's probably like kind of rude to say that on a radio show, a community radio show. Anyway,
1: Yeah, it
0: okay,
1: is.
0: I'm going away now.
1: You're
0: Would you
1: going
0: like me to read
1: away.
0: the poem?
1: Oh, no,
0: Would you like
1: but
0: me to
1: you
0: read
1: have to read the poem again. Yes.
0: Okay. All right. You're not rude, and I love you always.
1: Love you always.
0: This is called The Bear, and it's by Amy Whitmore. The bear rose from pavement, oil black, its eyes weak coffee, its teeth crowded and yellow. The bear stood on its hind legs, dripping tar. The bear came to me. I did not ask. I did not want. Glamsy bear, bear of dark unrest, cloud spun. Bear coiled in its own gravity, in its soot-stained coat. Bear of loss, bear of reckoning. I turned to face it, offering a hunger that required no mouth.
1: Goodbye, my little poetry bear.

0: that was Cecile McLaurin-Salvant, who is playing at the Montreal Jazz Festival this weekend. And before that was I Fall in Love Too Easily, Chet Baker. And tonight on Still Life with Club Soda, we're going to go out with a bedtime story with Jesse that'll put you right to sleep. Close those little eyeballs. And yeah, that's what we're going to do. We're going to go out with that in these last 10 minutes of the show. And you can catch my compatriot Still Life with Orange Peel next Tuesday, 7 to 9 p.m. Hi, Miss Ada. And then I'll be back the following Tuesday. And now we're going to stop talking. Less talking, more bedtime storying.
1: Check.
0: Let's check that. Check.
1: Microphone check. Can you hear me?
0: Yeah, that's pretty good. Well, I'm going to pull this up. All right. You're good to go there. Bedtime.
1: Okay. We're going to do a little check 1-2 here into chapter 2.
0: Spring flight. This is Rachel Carson. We're continuing from our last installment. What's the name of this book? I've forgotten.
1: This is
0: The Sea Trilogy. Yeah. Under the Sea Wind.
1: Chapter 2, Spring Flight. The night when the great run of shad was passing through the inlet and into the river estuary was a night, too, of vast movement of birds into the sound country. At daybreak and the half-tide, two small sanderlings ran beside the dark water on the ocean beach of the barrier island. Keeping in the thin film at the edge of the ebbing surf, they were trim little birds in rust and gray plumage, and they ran with a twinkle of black feet over the hard-packed sand where puffs of blown spume or sea froth rolled like thistledown.
0: Spoom.
1: They belonged to a flock of several hundred shorebirds that had arrived from the south during the night. The migrants had rested in the lee of the great dunes while darkness remained. Now growing light and ebbing water were drawing them to the sea's edge. As the two sanderlings probed the wet sand for small, thin-shelled crustaceans, they forgot the long flight of the night before in the excitement of the hunt. For the moment, they forgot, too, that faraway place which they must reach before many days had passed, a place of vast tundras, of snow-fed lakes and midnight sun. Blackfoot, leader of the migrant flock, was making his fourth journey from the southernmost tip of South America to the Arctic nesting grounds of his kind. In his short lifetime, he had traveled more than 60,000 miles, following the sun north and the south and south across the globe, some 8,000 miles spring and fall. The little hen sanderling that ran beside him on the beach was a yearling, returning for the first time to the Arctic she had left as a fledgling 9 months before. Like the other sanderlings, Silverbar had changed her winter plumage of pearly gray for a mantle heavily splashed with cinnamon and rust, the colors worn by all sanderlings on their return to their first home. In the fringe of the surf, Blackfoot and Silverbar sought the sandbugs or hippocrabs that honeycombed the ocean beach with their burrowings. Of all the food of the tide zone, they loved best these small egg-shaped crabs. After the retreat of each wave, the wet sand bubbled with the air released from the shallow crab burrows, and a sanderling could, if he were quick and sure of foot, insert his bill and draw out the crab before the next wave came tumbling in. Many of the crabs were washed out by the swift rushes of the waves and left kicking in liquefying sand. Often the sanderlings seized these crabs in the moment of their confusion before they could bury themselves by furious scrambling.
0: No!
1: Pressing close to the backwash, Silverbar saw two shining air bubbles pushing away the sand grains, and she knew that a crab was beneath. Even as she watched the bubbles, her bright eyes saw that a wave was taking form in the tumbling confusion of the surf. She gauged the speed of the mound of water as it ran, toppling up the beach. Above the deeper undertones of moving water, she heard the lighter hiss that came as the crest began to spill. Almost in the same instant, the feathered antennae of the crab appeared above the sand. Running under the very crest of the green water hill, Silverbar probed vigorously in the wet sand with open bill and drew out the crab. Before the water could so much as wet her legs, she turned and fled up the beach. While the sun still came in level rays across the water, others of the sanderling flock joined Blackfoot and Silverbar, and the beach was soon dotted with small shorebirds. Shorebirds. I almost switched into Boston there. A tern came flying around the surf line, his black capped head bent and his eyes alert for the moment of his fish in the water. He watched the sanderlings closely, for sometimes a small beach bird could be frightened into giving up its catch. When the tern saw Blackfoot run swiftly into the path of a wave and seize a crab, he slanted down menacingly, screaming threats in a shrill, grating voice. "Dah! Dah!" rattled the tern. The swoop of the white-winged bird, which was twice as large as the sanderling, took Blackfoot by surprise, for his sense had been occupied with eluding the onrush of water and preventing the escape of the large crab held in his bill. He sprang into the air with a sharp keet, keet, and circled out over the turf. The tern whirled at him in pursuit, crying loudly. In his ability to bank and pivot in the air, Blackfoot was fully the equal of the tern. The two birds, darting and twisting and turning, coming up sharply together and falling away again into the wave troughs, passed out beyond the breakers, and the sound of their voices was lost to the sanderling flock on the beach.

0: forgotten by the turn in the excitement engendered by the bright flashes of the water, had reached the shore and dropped down among the feeding sanderlings, where he was running and probing busily as before.
1: It's a really interesting sound you've chosen.
0: After the tide turned, the water pressed stronger from the sea. The waves came in with a deeper swell and a heavier crash, warning the sanderlings that feeding on the ocean beach was no longer safe. The flock wheeled out over the sea with a flashing of white wing bars that distinguished them from other sandpipers. They flew low over the crests of the waves as they traveled up the beach. So they came to the point of land called Ship's Shoal, where the sea had broken through the barrier island to the sound years before. At the point the inlet beach lay level as a floor from the sea on the south side to the sound of the north. The wide sand flat was a favorite resting place for sandpipers, plovers, and other shore birds. It was loved too by the terns, the skimmers, and the gulls, who made their living from the sea, but gathered to rest on the shores and sand spits. That morning the inlet beach was thronged with birds, resting and waiting for the tide turn that they might feed again, fueling small bodies for the northward journey. It was the month of May, and the great spring migration of the shorebirds was at its height. Weeks before, the waterfowl had left the sounds. Two spring tides and two neap tides had passed since the last skein of snow geese had drifted to the north, like wisps of cloud in the sky. The mergansers had gone in February, looking for the first breaking up of the ice in the northern lakes, and soon after them, the canvasbacks had left the wild celery beds of the estuary and followed the retreating winter to the north. So too the brant, eaters of the eel grass that carpeted the shallows of the sound, the swift blue-winged teal, and the whistling swans, filling the skies with their soft trumpetings. Then the bell notes of the plovers had begun to ring among the sandhills, and the liquid whistle of the curlew throbbed in the salt marshes. Shadowy forms moved through the night skies, and piping so softly as barely to be audibly drifted down to the fishing villages sleeping below. As the birds of shore and marsh poured northward along ancestral air lanes seeking their nesting places.
1: 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This was Still Life with Club Soda. That was Bedtime with Jesse. That was Rachel Carson. And I've got 7 seconds, and now it's over.
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Welcome to the Cozy Corner, the place to be to shake off all your negativity. I'm your host, Kimma K. Sounds, and in the intro, you heard Jacob Webb with The Coast Is Clear. I've got a great lineup of songs for you today, so with all that said, everyone get to your coziest place, because jazz is on the menu, and it's serving up right now.

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1: We were enjoying the sounds of Phil Denny with Crossover, David P. Stevens with Soul Cow Cruisin', Ollie Silk with Supersize, and Steve Oliver with Sunkiss. You're with Kimike Sounds. Keep enjoying with more.

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1: We were jamming to the music of Justin Young with Always There, David P. Stevens featuring Tony Exum Jr. with Brighter Days, Nils with Out of Sight, Richard Smith with Let's Roll, and Jarez featuring AJ Luke with Everything You Do. You're hanging with Kimma K Sounds, so stay in your coziest place.

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1: We were grooving to the sounds of Brian Culbertson with So Good, Lawson Rollins with After Twilight, Jeffrey Smith with Jazz Party, and Cool and Clean with New Life. You're at the Cozy Corner with Kimma K Sounds, and we're not done yet, so keep it cozy right here for more after this.

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1: The Cozy Corner, placing you in the right mood to relax, unwind, and sway. 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

Welcome back to the Cozy Corner. I'm your host, Kimma K. Sounds. And in this intro, you were relaxing with Justin Young with Jazz Along the 101. And I know you're ready for this lineup, so everyone get nice and cozy because we're headed back into the swaying zone for more.

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1: We were relaxing to the jazzy sounds of Marcus Anderson with Care for You, dedicated to Carol Wallace. Alfonso Blackwell with That's Cool. Brittany Paiva with Cruising on 7. And Brian Culbertson with Sandcastles 2.0. This is Kimike Sounds. Keep it cozy for more.

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1: We were just unwinding with the smooth sounds of Rick Habana with Ocean Breeze, the Jazz Masters with Puerto Banus, Boney James with Northern Lights, and Mike Murray with Shenzhen. You're at the Cozy Corner with Kimma K Sounds. Keep it cozy for more.

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1: We were swaying to the music of General Failure and Major Error with Champagne Sunset, Rowan Reed with Don't Leave Me All Alone, Julian Vaughn with Your Mind, and Carol Albert with Stronger Now. Well, it's that time again when I have to go. Thank you for visiting the Cozy Corner, and I hope you enjoy the music. As always, you are the light of my life. Please remember to be kind to each other. Stay safe, and don't forget to bring your mask. This is Kimma K. Sounds signing off, and until next time, remember to relax, unwind, and sway.
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Hey, hey, Tutu. You're listening to The Jukebox. I'm your host, Julian Taylor. To start things off, that was Garrett T. Willie with Devil Doll from his record, Bill's Cafe. Pretty cool stuff, right? He's from Alert Bay, British Columbia. And this entire episode that we've got happening for you this week will be focused on Afro and Indigenous artists in celebration, of course, of National Indigenous Day, the solstice, and Black Music Month. So, without further ado, we've got some incredible stuff coming up for you. We got Toby on deck with Someone I Knew. It's live at Dream House Studios. This is up for a Polaris Prize. It was just announced that he is on the long list. We're going to play a couple of other artists who are on that long list as well. We also have Jay Wood coming up with Big Tings featuring Tune Yards, which was released in September of 2025. Jay Wood is from Montreal, Quebec. We are also going to get to a record that was just nominated for a Western Canadian Music Award. It's a tune by Kikwez, and it's called Syllabic Scat. It's up for a spiritual award at the Western Canadian Music Awards, so congratulations to them. And now it is time for a song that is also, well, a record rather, that's also on the Polaris Prize list, long list. It is called Freedom Become, and it's by Montrealer Dominique Fezame.

0: right there to say, cause you're not defined by the here and now. The truth is found. I know you got it.
1: I know you got it.
0: You know you got it.
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0: The Jukebox is broadcast on stolen and unsurrendered land in the traditional territory of many First Nations across Turtle Island. We must realize the significance of recognizing and paying respect to the first people who resided in the territory that we are currently sitting on.
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2: Competition ignites itself. Like that time the glint off the midnight sun turned the razor blade blind. Just for a moment, and I accidentally sliced you. Way too deep. Who can handle the biggest wound? Who does not yield to pain or blood? Poker face, birth face, rape face, pain is not forever. But it is the doorway into the next realm. So we practice pain when there is no one around. We create it and rehearse it, hoping to prove our strength. Hoping to distract from the fear. Hoping to survive. Survival is competition. And it also ignites itself. Like the time you had to go to get the box of salt just to rub it in. All our wounds, screaming, crying, laughing. None of us were strong enough. None of us could hang on to the straight face, to the toughness. We are children needing nurture. Not razor blades.
0: Released in 2026, this spring, it is Tanya Tagak. She's won the Polaris Prize before, and she's up for another. She's on the long list for her latest album, and this song was called Razor Blades that you just heard here on The Jukebox. Our featured artist is from the East Coast. Well, actually, he originated from Manitoba, but moved out to Nova Scotia. We've hung out a couple times. He's a great dude, and you're going to hear from him right now. It's Joe H. Henry.
3: Quicksand was born of an idea on the last day, the last hour, and last chance at a Funk Island and Brilliant Labs songwriting camp in St. Andrews, New Brunswick. Chris Kirby, Claire Blanchard, and myself set to the task of a title pulled from a hat, and we quickly realized it is a bit of a metaphor for a toxic relationship, which has since grown in my mind also portray a person who might be plagued by the grips of active addiction. And my only hope is that it'll always find those who need it at the time that they do need it.

marquee Juno Award winners, and they are up now for a Western Canada Music Award. So congratulations to them. They are joined by Northern Cree on that song called Put Your Feathers On. And before that, an acoustic version of Hear My Train A-Comin' by the legendary Jimi Hendrix. Wicked stuff, right? Now it's time for William Prince. William Prince opened up the FIFA celebrations in Toronto recently with an incredible performance and presentation welcoming all people here to Turtle Island. Here is Further From the Country from the album of the same name. It was nominated for Juno this year, and he was on the Juno telecast, which is exciting stuff for William and for everyone who loves his music. Here he is on the jukebox.

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Yippee-ki-yay, that is Kyle McKerney from Airdrie, Alberta, Canada, with Rear View. It just came out this spring and it is on the charts, the country music charts, as well as the IMC, the Indigenous Music Charts. Kyle McKerney is a great artist and was just recently in Toronto promoting his new record. My name is Julian Taylor and you are listening to The Jukebox. I'm going to play something from way back in the day. I love this track from 1971. It's Roy Ayers and Pretty Brown Skin. Obviously, you know why I'm playing that. Well, it sounds great, and the message is amazing as well. Raised between two worlds, I know what that's like. Micah Edwards, half black, half white, and from California, relocated to Houston, and now is really weaving his identity into his music. He's going to be on the show with a song called Low, L-O-W. Shad is on the show as well, featuring Shantae Khan, and the song is called Happiness. Once again, we find Shad on the long list for the Polaris Prize. I have no idea how many times he's been on it, maybe five or six. Congratulations to Shad. He's an incredible MC, and when you think about Canadian MCs, the best of the best of the best, he's got to be on the list. And now it's time for a song called Ain't I Good For You. It's a song from Nottingham, England, and it's by Yasmin Lacey. A very bold, cheeky little single that I hope you dig. Here it is on the Jukebox.

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From Julian Taylor's Jukebox.

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Picking things up again with our featured artist of the week. That was Joe H. Henry. Real Things, a standalone single from 2025 from the Halifax, Nova Scotia resident. He's actually a Métis from Manitoba, but relocated to Halifax on the East Coast for love. Yes, it happens. It's happened to a lot of people, hasn't it? We got more music coming up this hour. Genevieve Fisher is on the show with Must Be Listening. This is a single from her as well, and it came out in 2025. We've played Genevieve Fisher many times on the show before. She's from London, Ontario, and she is a wonderful artist who has an Indigenous background and has had some huge hits on the Indigenous Music Countdown as well. She's earned 9 top 50 national country hits, but I bet if you asked her, she would say her greatest accomplishment is probably her kids. Going to play some music from Desiree Dorian and Burnstick. Great artists from the West. Daddy's Tattoo is the song. It's on her record that came out in February of 2026. Last time I ran into Desiree was at the Junos, and we all gathered around and talked about community and how it was so important that Indigenous artists and, you know, people in the industry support each other. And that's what Burnstick and Desiree are doing here with the song Daddy's Tattoo. Chaos and Madness from one of my favorites, Raven Reed, that's on deck too. It's from the album The Government Song, and that came out in 2024. And Raven is one of those artists who, I don't know, I mean, every time I've seen her play, she just brings tears to my eyes. Very powerful songs, and she's had incredible journey, a tough and incredible resilient journey. We also have music coming up from a Guyanese artist who is from Toronto, and the song's called Self-Conscious. It's by Enyo Nam, and this is a singer-songwriter and producer who embodies their intersectional identities as a Black female artist, but also lives with a disability. They live with an autoimmune disease called lupus. I know lupus. My aunt had lupus, and we

we lost her to lupus, so I know just how crippling it is to live with this kind of thing. I mean, not personally, but from experience, seeing someone else live through it. That song's coming up. But now we're going to get to an artist who's just about to release their brand new record at TD Music Hall, Love. And the song's called Tell 'Em. It's from the album Tell 'Em. They are from the Pound Maker Cree Nation from Territory 6 in Saskatchewan and now based in Edmonton. And they are now the in residence at Massey Hall. I got to be one last year, and now it's been passed on to another group of artists. And so very excited for Love. Here is Tell 'Em on the Jukebox.

going way, way back to 1958. Having a Good Time was the album, and Don't You Just Know It was the song. The artist was Huey Piano Smith. And Huey Piano Smith is one of those artists who helped define rock and roll. He was certainly influenced by Professor Longhair and that kind of piano style, but born in the Central City neighborhood of New Orleans, he began to develop that shuffle sound, which became so prominent in pretty much everything we've heard since. So very cool stuff. And now it's for our good friend, Sarah Kay. She used to actually work on the Jukebox, and Sarah and I met at Element FM when we were both working there. She was an intern, and I was doing the afternoon drive, and then she graduated into a position where she was, you know, working on promotions and even got on the air sometimes. And then she ended up in back in Thunder Bay, where she's from. She worked for CBC, and now she's back in Toronto making killer new music. The song was top 10 on the CBC Music Countdown. It's called Do You Think of Me? Here it is on the Jukebox.

That is Handsome Tiger from Vancouver, British Columbia. And they just went number one on the Indigenous Music Countdown. So a big congratulations to everyone in Handsome Tiger. And the name of the song is Ogichiara, and that means warrior in Anishinaabe. That is a beautiful song. I hope you enjoyed that. And now for Leonard Sumner. I met Leonard Sumner at the Indigenous Music Summit. Actually, we met in Winnipeg for the folk festival there too, but I don't know if he might remember me or not. Doesn't really matter. He's amazing, and I am so happy to play this single on the show. Here it is, Leonard Sumner on the jukebox.

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That is brand new music from Zune. Yep, a song called I Was Younger. Zune is also one half of the group Om Bagizzi, and this is going to be released on Paperback Records. It's his third album, Happy Thought School. I really like the title of that record. Zune is an Anishinaabe Canadian shoegazing rock and roller, and Daniel is his real name, and he is so lovely. I think the last time I ran into Daniel was at the Junos in, where was it? I'm going to say Halifax. And we had a really interesting chat about the music industry and how to move forward in it. And I think the best way to move forward in this industry is to create art that you're proud of and that you want to share with the world and not worry about the rest of it. We have music also coming up from Kunle, who's a dear friend. And the song is called So Dear. Kunle just released this record. Last time we ran into each other, we were on stage together. And Kunle's been living in Toronto for a little while now. He is a Toronto singer-songwriter, but he's from Nigeria. That's where he was born, and he's really amazing. He's got a deep well of West African storytelling, and I really do love Kunle. He can play drums, piano, and guitar, fingerstyle guitar, actually. He's really awesome, so I hope you enjoy that song. It's coming up. And Beverly Glenn Copeland is also coming up on the show right here, right now, with Children's Anthem. I love that Beverly Glenn Copeland is back. This record's been nominated for the long list, the Polaris Prize long list, and I'm rooting for them. So here we go. Here's Children's Anthem on the jukebox.

She's a Canadian treasure and a legendary voice here and across the entire globe. That was Molly Johnson, brand new music from her. Her album's called Talk to Me, and that was called, the song was called, rather, that you heard here today on the jukebox, Holiday. The song is a testimony to what she's been through throughout her entire career. She's got some great features on this record. Jim Cuddy joins her as well. And we are always rooting for Molly Johnson. In fact, she sends me so many funny things on Instagram Messenger. We have a really funny rapport, and I love getting her texts and messages because they make me smile. So congratulations, Molly, on the new record, and I'm so happy we get to play you here on the jukebox. We got one more song coming up, and it's from my soul brother, Logan Statz. It's on his new record, and it's called Empty Hands. He used to play this song while we were on tour. I'm sure he's still playing it, but we were touring together a couple of months ago, and each and every night I got to hear it, and he had a wonderful story to tell about the song and how this lady that he met, you know, an old elder on Six Nations, would carry a box, and that box was her her hubby, and she would carry him everywhere. Pretty interesting stuff, so I hope you enjoy the song. Before I go, I want to say thank you to my amazing team for helping me put the show together, to our station partners for helping it get to everybody's eardrums. We love you. Thank you. To our sponsors for helping us keep the show going, and to you, the listeners, for listening and enjoying the music, which we hope you do. So if you have any requests, let us know. Just hit us up on socials, Julian Taylor's Jukebox, and we'll play it. And for now, I'm going to say ciao bananas, as I do. Remember, it's nice to be nice. Here's our last song of the show. It is Logan Statz, Empty Hands, right here on the jukebox.

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1: Welcome. I am DJ Madam B, and this is a Donne Dashing edition of Donne Lo Mundo, with the bold and fearless in sounds, in mood and theme, in music from women worldwide, in our weekly showcase of global music by women. This is a Merging Arts production with more information, including playlists and archives at mergingarts.org. And we start things off with two from Joe Mango off of The Light Switch with The Typewriter and The Doorway. And she's a Scottish songwriter and multi-instrumentalist. And this is from her third album, released on Team Love Records. So enjoy as we start things off on the Donne Dashing edition of Donne del Mundo.

What would it be?

Welcome back to the Dawne Dashing edition of Dawne del Mundo, with the bold and fearless in sounds, in mood and theme, in music from women worldwide, in our weekly showcase of global music by women. This is a Merging Arts production with more info at mergingarts.org. And we started things off with music from Jo Mango with The Typewriter and The Doorway. She's from Scotland, based in Glasgow, off of The Light Switch on Team Love Records. And then we heard two from Kokenya from Flamme Folklore, and that is on Bongo Joe. They're part of a new generation of French women artists, breathing new life into French traditional roots. This is from their third album. They're led by Carolyn and Lila, a duo. Singing in Occitan, a subversive liberating force here. And then music from Sakina Taina off of Surate, Faces and Images. And that's on Dryer Gato. She's a Kurdish singer in Turkey. And it's a story that whispers silent tales of the faces hanging on the walls of many homes in Kurdistan, or hidden away in quiet passages of photo albums before faces become etched in memories of others. And then we transitioned to Dumama with two, What Did the Rain Say and Eating the Other. She's a sonic poet and composer from South Africa's Eastern Cape Province, based in Berlin, from her release Towards an Expanse on Soundway Records. So enjoy as we continue on with the dashing sounds of the Dawne Dashing edition of Dawne del Mundo. Global music by women, the musical women of the world.

0: say?
1: And what did the rain say?

Richard, listen to me. I said, tell me something. I came here for a sort of rehab. I think it's working. What is your name? To listen. I always loved the sound of the rain on the roof. My bed is always on the roof. The rain, especially the last years, have come to be enough. I never hated it. And I bet that this was bad weather, you know.

And so when your brain is, you're physically connected to everything. We are like all enveloped into it. That image.

家。

Welcome back as we continue on the Donne Dashing edition of Donne del Mondo with the bold and fearless in sounds and mood and theme in music from women worldwide in our weekly showcase of global music by women. Donne del Mondo is a Merging Arts production with more info at mergingarts.org. We transitioned with two from the sonic poet and composer from South Africa's Eastern Cape Province, Dumama, with What Did the Rain Say in Eating the Other off of Towards an Expanse on Soundway Records. And also just to add, she's one of the few Uhadi players in the world with a Xhosa bowed instrument with ancestral roots moving into an electroacoustic palette. Then we heard two from Celia Palamaki off of Talvitie. That is on Eclipse Music, a Finnish singer-songwriter known for dark, global, otherworldly Finnish music. And then closing things out with music from Stolze Lieder off of Queen of Word, a tribute to Anna Margolin on Kakaphone. It's a Swedish duo of music, Ida Gilner and Livette Nord on piano and voice and also violin. Inspired by the heartfelt Yiddish poetry set to their music, based on the text from Yiddish poet Anna Margolin, who was a modernist who refused to conform to norms of her time, and great way to kind of translate text instrumentally. So two from that, closing things out. Thanks to all the talented women around the world that have contributed their music to this edition of Donne del Mondo. And thanks to you for listening and supporting their music in the Donne Dashing edition of Donne del Mondo.

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0: Welcome to celebrating yet another 2 a.m. Wednesday hour with your host, DJ Citrus Heights. And this, my friends, is us being open all hours. 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

Jack, body, Jack, body, Jack, body, Jack, body, Jack, body, Jack, body, Jack, body, Jack, body, Jack, body, Jack, body, Jack, body, Jack, body, Jack, body, Jack, body, Jack, body, Jack, body, Jack, 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Jack, body, Jack, body, Jack, body, Jack, body, Jack, body, Jack, body, Jack, body, Jack, body, Jack, body, Jack, body, Jack, body, Jack, body, Jack, body, Jack, body, Jack, body, Jack, body, Jack, body, Jack, body, Jack, body, Jack, body, Jack, body, Jack, body, Jack, body, Jack, body, Jack, body, Jack, body, Jack, body, Jack, body, Jack, body, Jack, body,

All right, welcome back to Open All Hours. Usually playing just the songs that only buildings know, Dark Wave, Cold Wave, more Dark Wave. And yet tonight it's all about celebration. We're in a celebratory mood because the WGDR antenna is finally up 2 years of work. And special shout out goes to Levi in our station and also Lou Mulvaney Stanek, our indefatigable station manager, for so much hard work behind the scenes, getting that antenna up and running. We just heard actually not very many songs at all, but they were lovely long songs to hopefully get your celebratory groove on. We just heard Jesse Saunders on and on, the original Mega Mix off of Broken Records 20th Anniversary of House Music Volume 1. Jody Harsh reminded us that we are here for a good time, not necessarily a long time. And I always like to celebrate. Anytime I have celebrations, I call DJ Shirushi, the late great DJ Shirushi, who left us this wonderful body of both songs she produced herself and also scholarship around EDM and dance. And that is off of her posthumous album, Shirushi and Maria Minerva. We had Steve Hurley in there with Jack Your Body, the Dorley Club Rub. And we kick things off with The Word Is Love by Marino Pizzolatto. And indeed, the word is love when you're talking about putting up a brand new antenna that is going to increase the reach of this fine station. It's going to make more people be able to enjoy this 2 o'clock hour. So go ahead and have a ponder on that as we jump into this next set. I'm going to kick things off with Bizarre Inc. playing with Knives. As you celebrate the new reach of our antenna, how are we sounding? Are we sounding clearer? Are you able to get us more clearly in your domicile and or vehicle on your device? How are we sounding now? And how do you feel about radio being one of the last free, true bastions of being open all hours? We bring it to you free. We bring it to you all night. It is a WGDR here in Central Vermont. This is Bizarre Inc. and Playing with Knives.

0: indeed. It is a very fine night, this night and every other night that we get to stay up and contemplate the darkness. What did we just listen to? We just listened, of course, to Opus 3 with It's a Fine Day off the album Mind Fruit. We had Future Sound of London in there with Papua New Guinea. Left Field gave us Open Up. Nick Leon gave us Ecstasis, the Pearson Sound remix. And we kicked things off with Bizarre Inc. and Playing with Knives. While I have you here, however, now that I have brought you a delightful melange of different tunes for the evening, I'm going to ask for your help. No, not that kind of help. It's not that time of the year yet. The fundraisers don't happen until much, much later in the fall. But here's the thing. 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I can spell that for you. It is L as in Lemon, E as in Edgar, V as in Viola, I as in Indigo at WGDR.org. And just give us a general location or address. We're not going to stalk you. We're not going to get weird about it. We are just looking to do some very, very general data collection. Now, your report can be completely anonymous. We are just out for that sweet, sweet data, baby. And everybody who helps us build our listener map will be entered to win a prize from the WGDR Swag Shop. Now, if you're paying attention here, you may know that you would have to not be anonymous in order for us to send you prizes, right? We're all clear on how that works? Fantastic. Okay. In Vermont's hills and valleys, real world radio coverage can be different from what our engineering maps predict, and we want to reconcile those two data sets, the real world data and the data on paper. So your report will help us understand just how far and how well our new signal is reaching. So tune in, test the signal, and let us know how we are sounding. Because we want to sound our best. Don't you want to sound your best every time you do whatever it is you do, whatever gets you out of bed in the morning, whatever gets you to sleep last thing at night? We all want to sound our best, and WGDR is no exception. Oh, the irony of talking about wanting to sound your best and then completely flubbing the letters of your actual radio station. Nevertheless, this show remains every single time a labor of love, just like all the shows on this station. We make them because, well, we make them because we sometimes just cannot not make them, but we also make them because every single time we assemble these songs for your listening pleasure, it is like putting a little bit of love out into the universe, a little bit of love out into the darkness. And in answer to my anonymous emailer, that is why I end the show the same every time.
1: Amen.

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0: It can also improve others' perception of you. Studies have shown that reading makes you appear more cultured and interesting. Whether you prefer nonfiction or fantasy, stimulating your brain through reading is never a bad thing. It's a way to gain information and experience different kinds of people, places, and ideas. So the next time you have a minute, grab a book.
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0: This is the Tom Hartman Program.
1: And we are back on the Tom Hartman Program. I am not Tom Hartman. I am Alex Lawson filling in for Tom. And we will be taking your calls, as many as I can fit in this hour. But first, I want to speak with our good friend, Rook Winchester, who is the, I think, creator of and writer at

0: publication about 8 years ago on Facebook. Beginning of last year, early 2025, shortly after the inauguration, Facebook kicked us off their platform temporarily, so we moved to Substack, and that's where closertotheedge.net was born. So since then, we've been covering a lot of stories. We've written over 650 articles. We're completely reader-powered. I'm the editor-in-chief. I work with other writers, videographers, photographers across the country to cover a myriad of stories.
1: Rook, thanks so much for the truth telling and, you know, shouting out Tom Hartman as one of those truth tellers, because it's so they're so rare now with the corporate media takeover. But even with that, there is just a ton of outrage against the Trump administration and all of its policies, from the mask, papers, please, police force that's invading our neighborhoods and terrorizing our neighbors, to disastrous war of aggression against Iran, to cutting our health care, and the list goes on and on. The theme today is just pointing out the incompetence, corruption, greed, and malice of the Trump administration. And part of the pushback, one piece, we had Saru on talking about a big National Day of Action this Saturday on the 27th. And then you're involved in a week of action leading up to the 4th. Can you talk about that to our listeners?
0: Yeah, so this is more than a one-day event. We're calling it 7 Days in D.C. 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We're encouraging people to get to Washington, D.C. that week to provide counter-narrative programming, if you will, for the disaster that this administration is and what they've done to the country. So we're encouraging people, especially those within driving distance, to make it for a day, make it for 2 days, make it for all seven. But the point is to get there together so we can have those conversations about what's going to come next.
1: And Rook, tell us a little bit about some of the stuff that's going to be happening during those 7 days. What could people expect?
0: The majority of the events are free. There's a smorgasbord, something for everyone. One of the things I'm excited about and have participated in the past is lobbying Congress directly through an organization called FLAIR, and walking into the halls of Congress, talking to the staffers, really speaking your mind and having that opportunity to speak truth to power. So that'll be happening, I believe, Monday, Tuesday, and Wednesday. We have ticketed shows at nighttime just for some music, some entertainment. During the day, again, free. We have candidate forums. We have protest as art. We have a First Amendment panel featuring Amanda from Cats on a Couch and Ian Austin, who was up at Delaney Concentration Camp recently. All the events are on the schedule on the website. This is really an amazing group of people putting this together, and I'm lucky to be a part of it.
1: And that website is 7daysindc.com. Something that struck my interest about this effort is the inclusion and highlighting, and actually they're driving in many parts of it, this new set of truth-telling influencers is the only word that is out there for them. But, you know, I've been learning more about what's happening at these detention centers, concentration camps, you know, just vicious, vicious places, dehumanizing places that are trying to, by creating inhumane conditions, force people to sign papers that they don't want to sign. You know, I've mainly learned about them not from the corporate media, but from like Miss Rachel, from Jolly Ginger, from Robbie Road Steamer, and so many others who are using their platform primarily on social media to spread the truth. Can you talk about the sort of nexus that's being created here between these new communicators and activism?
0: Yeah, as you said, you use the term influencer. I don't even know if they're, it's hard to put them in a category other than they're human beings who care about what's happening to people in this country. Ever since I wrote that article about Tom Hartman, I've been working to feature a lot of these voices and to put a spotlight on them. People like Robbie and Jolly and Chelsea Gods and Ariane Betancourt and the people out there doing the work to make their voices a little bit louder. These people are incredible. I've known most of them for less than a year. They're inspiring other people to get up, to do something, to engage. I think this administration,

0: rather everyone just tune out and tire and turn it off, because then it's a lot easier to, you know. So these people that are bringing attention to these camps in particular to shut down these camps are vital, because I feel like the quote unquote mainstream media is not doing its job.
1: Yeah, or Rook, they're doing exactly their job since they work for the corporations and the billionaires who profit off of this system, right? Not disagreeing with you, just right? I always say, if you want to know who you're getting your information from, you know, wait to the commercials in between the segments, and then those are the bosses, right? Pharmaceutical, insurance, et cetera, et cetera. So the corporate media is not designed to get information out that challenges the ruling class. The corporate media is the ruling class, and their job is to pacify the public. Their job is to sweep under the rug the horrors that are being perpetrated with our tax dollars and in our name. And so it is why it is so hard to find truth tellers, and why it's so critical that publications like yours and, you know, shows like the Tom Hartman Program and these truth tellers that I think the only term I have for them is influencers right now, but I think of them as truth tellers and activists who are, they are not only telling the story, they are part of the story, protesting, being arrested by ICE and exposing, you know, this deep, deep injustice that's happening. So Rook, I want you to take the last minute here. Tell people how they can get involved. If they can't make it to D.C., what other actions can they take? And we know that nothing is going to be solved in a week. So this is a build for the long term.
0: Yeah, absolutely. And thanks for your time again today. And thank Tom for me. To get involved, please go to the website. We are still looking for some volunteers. We have spots for everyone to help out if someone is looking to get involved in that capacity. There are donation links. There's an online auction.
1: 7daysindc.com. Thank you, Rook. We will be right back. Sticking with us through this short segment is Rook Winchester, who, again, Rook, tell people how they can get involved, the website, and going after the week. What do you see people being able to do?
0: Yeah, the website is 7daysindc. It's the number 7daysindc.com. That has all the information there, the schedule, but also links to get involved. 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There's an online auction where we're trying to raise some money to pay for the venue for the week, along with equipment expenses and whatnot. We want people to come to DC, as I said earlier, to have those conversations. When I went to DC last November, I met a bunch of great individuals, and through those connections, we were able to make a lot of positive impacts on people's lives, working to free people from detention centers or set up mutual aid networks. But it all starts with those connections. So to come out and have those conversations so you can take what you learned back to your part of the country and work to make your where you live a better place. It sounds like a giant platitude, pleading with people to come to DC to check out these events, to learn what they can to make the connections with people that are going to make the difference in the long term.
1: 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I invite everybody to check out 7daysindc.com. Remember, as Tom says, this is not a spectator sport. Democracy, it's up to us. There's no cavalry coming. It is not platitudes. It is truth that we have to do this together. There's no one coming to do this for us. But when we do stand together, when we do raise our voices together, we win. The billionaires have the money, but we've got the people. And so when the people learn what's going on, when they tap into a truth teller like Rook and closertotheedge.net, or the Tom Hartman program. Then they realize the con that's being perpetrated on them, that the billionaires are taking everything and leaving everyone else struggling and scrabbling and pointing fingers at people and saying, that's the problem. It's not the billionaires taking all the money to buy their golden yachts to sail to Epstein's Island. It's the immigrants that are the problem. It's these other guys who are the problem. But it's the oldest trick of the tyrants, right? They just want everybody to look away from the villains in the story who are always the same, the billionaires and the politicians who work for them. And that's why coming together in D.C. Or in your local community around the country, it's not a one-day thing. It's not a one-week thing. It's an all-the-time thing. And when we fight, we win. So I'm Alex Lawson, guest hosting for Tom Hartman, and we'll be right back after this quick break. I'm going to be taking your calls.
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3: Today we're reading from Our Women on the Ground, essays by Arab women reporting from the Arab world. And this is from the introduction by Sahafia. When I first visited Raqqa Hassan's Facebook page in 2014, I think it's Raqqa Hassan, in 2014, I was struck by her profile photo. The Syrian woman had paired a black hijab with a figure-hugging top that was embroidered with gold sequins. Her eyebrows were impeccably groomed, and bronzer contoured her cheekbones. It was a daring look, considering that she lived in Raqqa, the northern Syrian city that was, at the time, controlled by the most brutal Islamist group in the world. Most striking, though, was the defiant expression on Raqqa's face, a defiance reflected in each one of her Facebook posts. Everything about the petite woman screamed, "I am here and I will not be silenced." Raqqa was a Sahafia, a woman journalist, who secretly reported on the crimes of ISIS from inside Raqqa. But she was no ordinary reporter, at least by mainstream media standards. The 31-year-old of Kurdish descent wasn't employed by a major news outlet. She never had a byline or a dateline and was never trained to cover warfare. She hadn't conducted any interviews, and she certainly wasn't impartial. She'd participated in an anti-government protest and openly criticized Syrian President Bashar al-Assad. Online, Raqqa was fearless, even though vocal opponents of ISIS were often swiftly executed. The citizens Sahafia wrote in chilling detail under a pen name, Nisan Ibrahim, about the atrocities the group was waging on the people of Raqqa. She shared her reports on Facebook, sometimes posting several times a day. As Raqqa amassed a large social media following, her friends advised her to take down the photos of herself that were viewable to the public to protect her identity, but she refused. A philosophy graduate at the University of Aleppo, Raqqa was known for the personal, poetic, and somber tone of her social media posts, which were always written in Arabic. She wavered between reporting what she'd witnessed and writing about how she felt. In December 2014, less than a year after ISIS declared Raqqa the capital of its caliphate, she posted the following. In Syria, life and dignity have become two parallel lines that never meet. Raqqa mostly referred to ISIS as Daesh, the acronym for al-Dawa al-Islaya, the Islamic State of Iraq and Greater Syria, which has reportedly drawn the ire of some ISIS commanders as it strips the terror group's label of its reference to Islam. Daesh has closed all internet cafes in the countryside and most likely in the city, too, the citizen Sahafia wrote in June 2015. Without the internet, we will lose our only way of communicating. Dear God, emigration is a loss of dignity and a form of humiliation, while staying here is hell. Dear God, where should we go? What Raqqa presented in her harrowing posts was an authentic account of the events unraveling on the ground in Raqqa. Those accounts came at a time when few Westerners could report from within Syria, but they nonetheless commanded the international journalistic narrative on the country from afar. One of Raqqa's final posts on Facebook was also her most unsettling. "I'm in Raqqa and I've received death threats," she wrote on July 20th, 2015. "When ISIS soldiers arrest me and kill me, it will be okay, because while they will cut off my head, I'll still have dignity, which is better than living in humiliation." Shortly after that post, Raqqa was abducted by ISIS and never heard from again. In January 2016, her brother received confirmation from the terror group that she had been murdered along with five other women. At the time of this writing, Raqqa's body has not been returned to her family. Well before Raqqa was killed, I wondered what her story was. Why did she turn to writing and citizen journalism, despite knowing that death would be a very likely outcome of her outspokenness? Why did she choose the pen name Nisan, which means April in Arabic? How did she reconcile the identity she presented online with what was expected of her at home or by the society she lived in? Much like Rakia, scores of women in or from the Arab world and broader Middle East have quietly and courageously risked their lives to write about the coming apart of their region. These women are fierce reporters who have helped shape the narratives of perhaps the most important moments in their homeland's modern history, a time of failed revolutions and violent warfare, widespread political and social upheaval, and the worst refugee crisis since the end of the Second World War. And yet, despite their access, expertise, and the obstacles they must overcome in order to do their jobs, they haven't received as much attention as their Western and often white male peers. Our Women on the Ground, this book, presents intimate and rarely heard accounts of what it's like for a woman to report on a region she hails from. The stories of the 19 Sahafiyat whose essays make up this collection are crucial, not only because they have contributed to our understanding of what is transpiring in some of the most dangerous countries and protracted conflicts in the world, but also because they intrepidly crush stereotypes of what it means to be an Arab or Middle Eastern woman today, especially in the era of U.S. President Donald Trump, the rise of populism, and the far right in Europe and elsewhere, and ISIS. Arab women are often misunderstood on multiple levels and by multiple groups. On one hand, an Arab woman may be victimized or pitied by outsiders who think her to be submissive, oppressed, or subjugated. She's occasionally boxed into one identity, whereby, for example, her Arab identity is incorrectly conflated with a Muslim one, and she is frequently exoticized or superficially celebrated. On the other hand, an outspoken Arab woman is sometimes deemed improper or an anomaly by both outsiders and the society around her. Professionally, she might be considered less of a threat than her male peers or not taken seriously, and she is sometimes actively silenced or passively unheard. This anthology is, in part, an effort to disrupt such flimsy stereotypes. The Sahafiyat come from different generations, faiths, and nationalities, reflecting the diversity of an entire region. They are writers, reporters, broadcast journalists, and photojournalists. Our Women on the Ground is the book.
1: So I'm going to go to Dusty in Washington State. Dusty, you're on the air.
4: Okay, great.
1: Yes.
4: I'm calling because you made me think about so many things today in addition to what I phoned up about. My parents were born in the 1930s. And before they were mature, kind of out on their own, there had been the Great Depression. And people died. They died in shacks. Here in Seattle, it was on some mud flats where there was no running water. There was no sanitation. They were living in the mud. And we need Social Security. Social Security was a way that people stepped in and said, we deserve to survive. And we work hard. And this is what we expect to have happen. It's the greatest thing. My mother said, sign up, my little girl. So here I am, and I'm in the group now. I have a teeter-totter on my piece of paper, a fulcrum in the middle, and on either side there are two opposing things. The first one is love everyone and tell the truth, and on the other side is work hard and die. So I decide where you're going to put your time and energy for yourself and for everybody else in the world. Health care and Social Security is over on love everyone and tell the truth. Unnecessary death, illness is an illness, and diminished life is on the side under work hard and die. I think I probably said everything I intended to say. Thanks so much for taking my call, and we've all got to keep going. I'm going to go to a demonstration on the 27th.
1: Dusty, thank you so much for your call and your activism. I only slightly disagree in one thing. I think you can work hard and love everyone and fight for justice for everybody. But I know what you're saying, and we are in agreement. The choices that the system puts in front of people are oftentimes not choices at all. And so we have to be cognizant of that. But when we have the ability to fight for a more fair, a more free future for everyone, for the people, we have to do that. We have to take every opportunity that we can to put our voices together, to join our power together and fight against this evil billionaire class that is ripping the world apart. So thank you so much for your call, Dusty. And I'm Alex Lawson, filling in for Tom Hartman on the Tom Hartman Program. We're going to take a quick break and be right back.
2: Tom Hartman Program.
1: I'm going to start with Robert calling in from Texas, listening on YouTube. Robert, you're on the line.
5: Hi, good afternoon, Mr. Lawson. My name's Robert, and I wanted to get some feedback on Peter Thiel's Dialogue Society that just got a huge list of names leaked. When I first heard of it, I started thinking about the Dark Enlightenment and how it got its start in 2008 with Curtis Yarvin writing in his Unqualified Reservations. He said that democracy is a failed operating system, and now we have 250-some-odd countries, and many of them are liberal democracies. And what he wanted to do was replace them all with thousands of little startup corporations run like monarchies, and where we don't have any rights, and now we have Peter Thiel's Dialogue Society with a number of high-profile dates, and including two state governors, Wes Moore and Jared Polis and Jared Gordon, whatever his name is.
1: And Robert, I think I'd invite people to go check out the expose of Peter Thiel's Dialogue Society. And yeah, what you're talking about is real. They're not trying to hide what they want to do. I mean, Peter Thiel, Elon Musk, these guys, Alex Karp from the surveillance tech Palantir, they don't believe in democracy because they're like, yeah, democracy doesn't work for what we want. And what they want is to be able to do whatever they want, to just steal as much money from people as possible, to harm people in whatever way makes them wealthy. And so their ideas are stupid, right? Their ideas are the same ideas like a 14-year-old boy would have and be like, yeah, well, I should just be able to do whatever I want. The difficulty is that we're talking about some of the richest people in the history of the world, including Elon Musk, who's the richest person in the world right now. So this is deeply, deeply dangerous. And to see Democrats and communicators and everything going to a billionaire, like Dialogue conference, it's not surprising. It's not even disappointing. It's just sick. And it shows again that people don't take seriously the actual threat that we face as a nation. And the people are going to be the ones who fight back. It's not going to be the elite. The elite are not going to stop the elite. It's only the people who can stop what's going on right now. But we can when we work together.
2: This is the Tom Hartman Program.
1: And we're back with the Tom Hartman Program. I'm Alex Lawson, filling in for Tom, and we're going to click in to Chris in Littleton, Colorado. Chris, you're on the air.
6: Yeah, good morning.
1: Morning.
6: Good morning, Alex. My point's at the end. Trump and the Republicans that work for big oil and the military-industrial complex do not want the war to end because the mega profits would end. Every time they get close to a deal, Trump threatens Iran again. The Obama deal had Iran locked down and under control. Trump canceled this deal his first term. Trump also let the Afghanistan war go on his entire first term. Biden ended the Afghanistan war. But here's my point. How many wars and threats against other sovereign nations has Trump committed in less than 2 years? To believe he wants peace is just ludicrous. He needs a war to declare martial law and refuse to leave the presidency, to stay out of jail.
1: Chris, thank you for your call, as gloomy as it is. You know, I think that Trump oftentimes is just sort of going one way and then the other, and he doesn't really know what he wants. I think that Israel and Netanyahu told him that it would be a slam dunk, easy war, a big win, and it hasn't been. You know, I think if you look at the polling, the Pew just did a poll, or Gallup, one of the two, and the American people, they want, like I do, the war to end. I pray for peace every day. And also, it's really not a question that the U.S. and Israel have lost, that Iran has won, that in fact, the war just highlighted the fact that they have an economic nuclear weapon that they can wield against the world economy. That is why Trump, I believe, is actually desperate to make a deal. And I don't disagree that he needs something to declare martial law or, you know, to otherwise disrupt domestic policy. But he is staring down, you know, catastrophic economic collapse due to the closing of the Straits of Hormuz if there's no deal reached. Israel is the only country that's lost harder than the U.S. In this war of aggression that Trump and Netanyahu started against Iran. And let me be really clear, they did not get rid of the Iranian regime, you know, the regime that kills tens of thousands of its own people to enforce its incredibly right-wing authoritarian rule. That regime's still in charge. That regime is still in charge. So the war that Trump and Netanyahu waged against Iran has not accomplished any of the goals that were set out. And so Trump is desperate right now to paint this as a win when it is absolutely clearly not a win. And in fact, is not even over yet, right? Because they're still working out how to deal with the fact that Israel continues to occupy and bomb Lebanon. And that is one of Iran's lines, is that Israel actually has to stop its aggression in Lebanon as well. So, you know, this war has been a catastrophic failure from start to finish, and Donald Trump is to blame. Thanks for your call, Chris.
6: Yeah, thank you.
1: We'll be right back with the Tom Hartman Program. Michael, listening on XM in the Bronx. Michael, you're on the air.
7: Greetings, Alex. Thank you very much. You know, with all the talk about Trump, I'm going to go back to the UFC fight in which he continuously desecrates the White House property. And there's no doubt he knew what the hell he was doing when setting this up. The people that he had coming in, which were all GOPs, perhaps pro-MAGAs, the fact that he incites violence by promoting this kind of fight, because it is a violent, very violent fight, and the controversial participant, I think his name was Josh Hockett, right? He was on... He's on record for making similar disparaging racist remarks towards another female of color before this particular event on Trump's, when he wanted to make his 80th birthday bash. You know, so you cannot tell me, I'm not saying you, but MAGA people cannot tell me that this was a setup from, that this was not a sell from the start, that he did not know how his guests would be, because, you know, and this is another thing about Trump. He's on record for defending a white woman that was overseas, I think in France or England, when someone said that that person was a man, which is not true. He's quick to defend the white woman, but then when the same remarks towards Michelle Obama was made, what do you hear? Crickets. So don't tell me that this was not a racist, violent setup. And I'm sick and tired of the same right wingers saying, well, both sides need to calm down the rhetoric and all that stuff. No, no. There's nothing on our side to calm down. It's you guys that keep perpetrating it, and we're not going down the same rabbit hole. Every time you make this make that statement, and then the Democrats always respond agreeingly, then you guys go right back to square one and then insulting and inciting even more hate, divisiveness, and violence. So my words, two words to that is no more. You guys speak out of line, or how should I put it, or say things that are, or do things that are unlawful and unconstitutional, we're going to call you out on it, as well as call you out on your blatant hypocrisy.
1: Thank you, Michael. I agree with a lot of what you said there. I mean, obviously, the attacks on Michelle Obama and the attacks on Obama in general, if you want to talk about a derangement syndrome. I mean, Trump suffers from Obama derangement syndrome at a level that I think has never been seen. So this was all put together. And, you know, MAGA land is having a great time with the racist and Alex, disgusting attacks. Go ahead.
7: And Alex, I forgot to mention also to put on the record that just a few months ago, Trump insinuates President and Mrs. Obama as apes in that AI thing. You know, he has attacked the Obamas in racist means in more ways than one, starting with that stinking birtherism. So long history is there. I just wanted to raise awareness and remind everyone of all of this.
1: Thank you so much, Michael. We will continue taking calls here. I'm going to go to Mark listening on KPFK in California. Mark, you are on the line.
8: Hello. The lady you had on at the top of the hour was saying that most Americans want certain things. I got a possible solution. When you go to vote, there are pages in the back that say, this page is left blank intentionally. And you could even add a few more. But in, at the end of your thing, put an actual, this is my opinion section, where you say, Social Security, raise it or lower it, check the box. Medicare for all, yes or no, check the box. And then you get this list of what the voters' actual opinions are instead of what they're guessing their elected representatives might do for them. And then that at first could be a little suggestion to the people they elect, but as time goes on, it could become mandatory that, you know, because you'll know the ones who voted for you exactly what they want. The general public, you can get no more statistic than exactly what they want or the percentage of. You know, anyway, that's my idea.
1: Thanks, Mark. Thanks for your idea. I think that we have one tool in the toolbox right now that we know works, which is voting. And it is an imperfect tool. I'm not saying that it's the end all and be all. But the best way to express your opinion on what you want politicians to do is by voting for the politicians who demonstrate that they are doing the things that you want them to do. Take Mayor Mamdani in New York City. I think he is making it really evident to millions of people, to hundreds of millions of people around this country, that politicians' woe is me, I can't get anything done is not real. I mean, politicians can get change done. They just have to really be focused and not be listening to the donors, but to the people. And so our tool to ensure that is the vote. And so I think that, you know, getting people's opinion is a good idea. There are pollsters out there that do that. You're talking about a more like official form of that. It's an interesting one. But I also think that right now, in this moment, we need to work with what we've got. And the thing that we do have is voting and showing up in the streets, raising our voices, standing shoulder to shoulder. And when we do that, the billionaires lose every time. So thank you so much for your call. We're going to take a quick break and come right back on the Tom Hartman Program. I'm going to go quickly to James in Washington State, watching on Free Speech TV. James, you're on the air.
9: Hey, I wanted to point out a little bit of irony about the United States. Oh, and by the way, we're the most decadent society ever, and we've made much of the world that way as well. So decadent. After World War II, we were the victors. We helped set up the government and the constitutions of Japan and Germany. They have universal health coverage, which they practice to this day. They also have college for anybody who wants to go, and I guess if you qualify. And that's free, and you know, we don't even have that here, and that's pretty ironic.
1: Yeah, and I think it's a great point, James. I also point out that the National Health Services, NHS in the UK, you know, that was built from the depths of bombed out London from the Blitz. And a lot of these systems, most, including ours, Social Security, it's a generation before or, you know, a decade before, but they come from times of great adversity. And so, yes, there's some irony that our Reconstruction dollars can build universal health care in other countries, but supposedly we don't know how to do it here. But I don't think it's really ironic. It's more like Alanis Morissette ironic. It's actually just, again, the fact that the billionaires have run this country for a really long time, and their influence is just it's overwhelming. And so they want systems that allow them to take everything. And they hate systems that work for working people. They hate systems that work. Public education works. That's why they want to destroy it. Social Security works. That's why they want to destroy it. They don't want a society that functions for the majority. They don't want that. They want a society that only functions for themselves. And that is the fight, the struggle that we're in. I'm going to take another call from Mark in San Francisco, watching on Facebook.
10: Yes, Alex, you know, the thing is, we need to take the cap off Social Security, and we need to draw the line in the sand when they say that, oh, we, you know, the debt, they keep crying about the debt. Trillions of dollars have been taken from the middle class and poor, and we need to point that out, that no, we have an immoral tax code. That's the problem. And we need to take the cap off, and you need to start paying your fair share, millionaires and billionaires. And another thing, people got to stop voting for Republicans. They don't want to have Social Security or Medicare.
1: I agree with you completely, Mark. Thank you for your call. I want to just extend something that you said to make sure everyone knows about it. You only pay in on the first $184,500 of wages into Social Security. So the vast majority of people pay in on all their wages, but the ultra rich only pay in on a tiny percentage of their Social Security. And all we have to do is get Elon Musk and his billionaire buddies to pay the same rate like the rest of us do, and we can expand benefits for everyone. I'm Alex Lawson, filling in for Tom Hartman,
2: and
1: we'll be right back.
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0: We are back on the Tom Hartman program, coming down to the wire here. Going to keep taking calls. Rick in Chicago on Free Speech TV. Rick, you're on the line.
1: Yeah, hi. I just wanted to just update you real quick. And I had a little different experience with the Social Security office than one of the other callers. I just recently applied, and it took about an hour and a half to get through. I called about three, four times to get different information. And I also got different information from different reps. And when I inquired on that, the one told me that not all people taking the calls now are claim specialists. They're not really trained and have experience. I didn't know what that means, but that's what I was told. And also, in the Chicago suburb area, there is no in-office appointments. You have to do it over the phone, and they're out about 50, 60 days before you get a phone appointment to apply.
0: Rick, let me tell you a little bit. Thank you so much for your call, and let me just tell you a little bit about what happened and what that person was saying. So they fired 7,000 to 10,000 workers. These are highly trained individuals. And the people who were pushed out are oftentimes the most senior. They had the most institutional knowledge. They wrecked the phone system. And we were able to, through activism and effort, we were able to create a big din and a clamor, make it a political mess for them in D.C. because everyone loves Social Security. So then what Frank Bisignano, who runs Social Security for Donald Trump, he's the privatizer in chief. What he did is he's like, no, the phone systems are fine. And he's just lying. But he just grabbed people from all over the system and just put them on the phones and was like, hey, just answer the phones, as if that's what can work, right? As if a person who has no training can help somebody like you who's trying to make a decision that's one of the most consequential financial decisions that a person will make in their lifetime. And then those offices that you can't go in and visit. And they're like, yeah, just call and book an appointment. And you'll be on hold for hours and hours. And if you get through, they'll tell you to go online. And if you go through online, they'll tell you to go on the phone. These are stories that I've heard from person after person who gets in contact with us at socialsecurityworks.org. I am so happy that some people are able to still get that world-class service, which the workers at Social Security Administration want to provide to everybody, but they can't under the situation that they find themselves in right now, where they've been declared the enemy. They are being forced to sign a document that's basically a fealty pledge to Donald Trump. And it says that their job is to reduce in-office visits by 50% this year. They want to wreck the system so that they can rob it. Do not let them fool you. That's their goal. Wreck the system so they can rob it. I am going to actually, I only have two more callers, so I'm going to wait until after this quick break, and then we will finish out the hour, and hopefully I can get to all of the callers. I'm Alex Lawson, the Executive Director of Social Security Works, filling in for Tom Hartman. It's been a wonderful show so far. We got a little bit left to go, so stick with us. We'll be right back after this quick break.

0: We're going to go to Beachside Bill in Florida, who also wants to talk about Social Security. Bill, you're on the line.
1: Afternoon, Alex. Hope all's well with everybody out there. And yeah, I want to talk about it. About a dozen years ago, I got out of work. I retired early, kind of, sort of. And I ended up on disability, Social Security disability, a dozen years ago. And I'm still on it. So I had a friend back then tell me, he said, beware of the 800 numbers on TV. You don't need them. Yes, I have problems. My eyesight's giving me problems. I'm blind in an eye, et cetera, et cetera. I deserve the Social Security disability, which I'm still on. So he told me, beware of those numbers. So I kind of, when I see commercial TV, you look at the fine print there. So, for example, they'll say, oh, we'll give you $160 on your Social Security, right? But the thing is, you got to read the fine print. The fine print says is that $160 is only good for credits. It's not good. It's not actual money. And I think that's one of the deceiving things that they portray on the TV there. Look at the fine print, and you know, the credits are only good for, you know, maybe you get a doctor's visit, you go to the gym, and all those nice things until, like you said, until you need them, you know, if you go to the hospital or something, which I've been fortunate I haven't. You know, I've had a couple of problems, but nothing to where I needed to go to the hospital. So just be aware of those 800 numbers. You know, do your math. If you're healthy enough, like when I go to the doctor, you know, I might have to pay $200. Okay, I can afford it. Not many people can. That's the difference. But what do you think? I'm going on and on. What do you think?
0: Bill, thanks for your call. You know, your friend was very right, and I don't want to be flip about this at all, but I do think it's useful to think about it this way. If it was good for you, do you think they would have money to run those commercials, right? No, they're profiting off of you. You are the product. And so those 800 number commercials for privatized Medicare are definitely not, they're not billion-dollar corporations because they're on your side. They are on their side. And one thing that you should just know in the American consumer society is that the corporations are not on your side, especially the health insurance ones. So this is a thing where, look, everybody's going to make their own decisions. But I urge everybody to really understand and talk to people who have, we had a caller previously, Medicare, so-called advantage, it works for you when you don't need care. So it seems great as long as you don't need care. And then when you do need care, they delay, they deny, they wait for you to die. That's their game. That's how they make money. They take the money, the premiums, in the case of privatized Medicare, from the taxpayers, and they deny care. They only have one way of making money. That's it. So it's not on your side. At the same time, it is true that in traditional Medicare, it does not cover 100% of your costs. That's that $200 that you were talking about. Some people get a Medigap policy to cover it. We got to fill that hole. We got to get, why is there a 20% hole drilled into traditional Medicare? Every other country of our same stature, our peer countries, guarantee health care for everybody. They don't have this complex, you know, oh, this, that, and they nickel and diming us on every turn. We can do that, not just in traditional Medicare. We have to start in traditional Medicare. We have to work at it at the same time. But we can do that for everyone in the country, Bill. And you know what? This is the richest country in the history of the world. Of course we can provide health care for everybody. And not only that, this is what I want people to realize, how big the ripoff is. We could be providing the best health care in the world for everybody. For everybody. Everybody wins, except for under 1,000 billionaires. They're the only ones who will be a little sad. And you know what, Bill? They're still going to be filthy rich. So my heart does not bleed for the billionaires who have not built this country. It's the working people in this country who have made this country what it is. And we need this country to be on the side of working people and not the billionaires. So your buddy back then, Alex, was right, yeah. Bill.
1: Yeah. And just one quick thing, please don't be hoodwinked. These people, these insurance companies are hoodwinking people. Go look up hoodwinking. You'll see it. How's that?
0: Bill, thank you so much for your call. Let's go to Joe, listening on Progressive Voices in California. Joe, you're on the line.
2: Hi, Alex. First, thank you for being on the front lines of the Trumpery attacking our Social Security and Medicare.
0: You're welcome.
2: Do you understand the word Trumpery?
0: I think I can get it from context clues, yeah.
2: No, it's not that. It's a 600-year-old word that was brought over here from Europe, in which we're either complicit to it or compliant to it. And it's why we're in the situation right now. Trumpery basically is lying, projecting lies, sleight of hand, fooling people. You know, it's Trumper and Trump and Trumpery is 500 years old. And if you look up the how did the word Trumpery originate, it will enlighten you and give you the tools word-wise to fight what's going on. And the awareness, because awareness is the key. Denial is a lock.
0: Thank you, Joe. And I do love words. And Trumpery sounds like a match for incompetence, corruption, greed, and malice, which is what I say are the four humors of the Trump regime. So thank you so much for your call. I'm going to go to Bob in Raleigh, North Carolina, watching on YouTube. Bob, you're on the line.
3: Well, it's a pleasure, and I'll be quick. So I am now on full Social Security. I waited. I had some disability when my wife passed away, so I had that. So it was my first experience. What a great bunch of people. So I just want to first say that. The second thing is I found out when I tried to sign up for, you know, full service, my full accounting, I had things where my records are lost. They showed up. They didn't show up. So I'm attributing that to DOGE. Eventually, got everything showed up, and the payments have been coming in correctly. Three things I noticed. One is this. If you try to call in elsewhere from the country, and I tried this one time when I called in from the West Coast twice, called all day, was on the line 6 hours, nothing. If you call by the East Coast, call a little bit before, you will probably get on to somebody within 10 minutes, 10 to 15 minutes. That's the number one. Number two, if you use the word agent, don't use the word I need to talk to somebody. Use the word agent. And how I know this is that in a previous lifetime, I've written code for human interfaces and stuff. And so when I realized that nice AI person, I think she's a young lady, an AI young lady, blowing you off online, it's like, if I could do it online, I wouldn't be calling you. Something occurred where the term agents came in, and it seemed to speed things up. Otherwise, if you don't, it's in this endless loop, which is so frustrating. And the third item is I'm going to try to talk to my Senator Budd, who's on the DOGE committee, who's very proud of all it's done, and say, how is it that these guys stole 500 million records from us? You were oversighting this. Either you didn't know or you were outclassed, or you are complicit with it, which means it's going to be hard to plea bargain 500 million felonies. But, Alex, I just want to get your input. Are other people seeing the same thing? If this can help somebody else out there and cut through the red tape, think East Coast, 9 a.m. or before, and call, and I think you will actually get somebody. But, yeah, when I tried elsewhere in the country, actually from the central time and out west, Pacific time, nothing. It was frustrating.
0: Thanks, Bob. Thanks for sharing your story. And that's where we are. We're in a harm reduction and mutual aid situation when it comes to Social Security. I wish it were different, but we are in a territory where the people who are at the top of Social Security do not want Social Security to exist. They want to wreck it so they can rob it. And so we have to work together to figure out what works. Everything that you said, I can't verify, but, you know, that's your experience. What I will say is that people who are having problems getting through to Social Security, What they should do is call their rep in the House and both their senators. Doesn't matter if you agree with them on politics, but you ask for the constituent services side of the office. And they have people whose job it is to help you get the federal benefits that you've earned. And I have found that a well-placed call from a constituent services person in a Senate office or a House office oftentimes pushes that through, especially when people are caught in this Kafkaesque circle, which you sort of alluded to, but you call in and they tell you to go online, then you go online, it tells you to go in office and go to the office, and it tells you you can't go in until you make an appointment online. And people are like, oh, that's where I started. So that is so frustrating and demoralizing to people. And so if you call your elected representatives and you ask for their constituent services and they have dedicated case managers who can help, that's one thing. You can also always come to socialsecurityworks.org. Our contact information's right on the site. We can always help get you in touch with experts on the ground who might be able to help you. I'm Alex Lawson, guest hosting for Tom, but don't worry, he'll be back. You're just stuck with me for a week and a half here. Ben in Evanston. Ben, you're on the air.
4: Alex, thanks for taking my call. Thanks for stepping into Tom's shoes. I wanted to, Tom was bringing something up at the end of last week, and I'm hoping we can talk about when it'll catch up as the mainstream view of things. It's basically that Trump is going to do his best, I mean, the whole administration, executive branch is going to do their best to rig, cancel, whatever, overturn the midterms, perform their little midterm coup so he stays in maximum power. But if it doesn't work, there's really like infinitesimal chances that this guy is going to stick around through a lame duck for 2 years. And I mean, it just seems so obvious that I don't know why people aren't discussing it. He's all in on the coup because if he does not accept diminished power. So, I mean, the whole premise, if you're saying, oh, the elections are rigged and crooked and stuff like that, that's also a pretext for just leaving after you don't get your way and you have to deal. Why would he sit there and accept this constrained power by rigged election? It doesn't make any sense. So it's an all or nothing gambit that I don't think people are really setting in. The media should be. I mean, it's pretty obvious here. It's all or nothing. Either I get my coup and I get to continue to do whatever I want, or it's going to be boring and eventually just I've had enough of this.
0: Ben, thank you so much for your call. So I see where you're coming from. I don't see Donald Trump leaving. You know, I think that there's a lot of power still, even in a divided situation in the office of the president. So, you know, I think he also, we got to look at 28. He's going to go for a power grab there. And he's a symptom of the billionaire malaise, right? So even if he wanted to, I'm not sure his billionaire backers are going to let him. So what I do know is that you look at Orban in Hungary, who Donald Trump and J.D. Vance held up as, you know, their model over and over and over again, and he was defeated. He had many more years with much more control to lock in his authoritarian, fascistic kleptocracy, where he's just looted the country and gave it all to his buddies. But when the people stood up and said no, they were able to toss him out, and they did it because it was overwhelming. So what I do know is that what the people have to do is overwhelmingly show what we want. And that is a future that is not one that serves the billionaires, but that serves the people.
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1: Welcome to the Project Censored Radio Show on Pacifica Radio. I am your co-host, Eleanor Goldfield. And this week, first up, I sit down with Professor Abood Hamael to discuss the misuse of history, in particular, archaeology, as a tool of ethnic cleansing and genocide in Palestine. Abood also deconstructs the performative solidarity of pity, the entangled histories that make Palestine a lens through which to frame our own struggles, the jealousy of the settler, and stepping outside of colonial time. Next up, Meta's censorship of LGBTQ voices brings together digital activists, legal experts, and LGBTQ communities to combat invisibilization. We discuss the problematic dependency on social media platforms, how this can spur the creation of alternative comms and organizing methods, digital legal frameworks in the EU versus the US, and more. That's coming up this week on Project Censored.

134 in early 2025 to 1,954 as of last week. Of course, local police don't need a 287G agreement to collaborate with ICE, but the agreement officially recognizes local police as federal immigration agents, which of course makes our communities doubly policed and far less safe. Austin also notes that a recent report shows that it costs a conservatively estimated $500,000 a year per person to hold someone at the concentration camp known as Alligator Alcatraz. Several things go into this exorbitant fee that's roughly 16 times the $30,000 that Florida spends to house a convicted person in state prison, including the fact that the facility went up in 8 days on a remote airstrip with no water, sewer, or power infrastructure. So the state trucks in about 60,000 gallons of water and burns roughly 21,000 gallons of diesel a day. Stupidity costs more than common sense, and torturing people costs more than treating them well. America. Relatedly, a new Institute for Policy Studies National Priorities Project report reflects on the home front cost of the perpetual and perpetually growing war machine. For instance, one single precision strike missile is $1.6 million, which could fund 182 public housing units a year. One Tomahawk missile cost $2.6 million, which could fund 1,144 people receiving SNAP food stamp benefits for an entire year. One THAAD interceptor missile costs $15.5 million. That could fund 1,809 people receiving Medicaid for an entire year. And also relatedly, new research by Stephen Semler shows that nearly one in four tenants fell behind on rent in 2025, not least of all thanks to a rise in rental prices combined with the continued attacks on all social programs, the paltry ones we had, like Medicaid, student loan pauses, rental assistance, SNAP, etc. And ProPublica's reporting shows that more than 770,000 children are no longer receiving SNAP benefits after the Trump admin gutted the federal food program last year. 770,000. Already in 2022, some 13 million children in the US were food insecure. 13 million. These numbers are absurd. And most of these kids rely on school lunches to carry them through the day, even on a paltry amount of calories. During the summer, of course, those school lunches aren't available, so millions of kids are even more hungry, causing the supposedly fun summer vacation to be a torturous wait for what in many cases is a barely edible school lunch. And in case you were still in doubt that we live in an oligarchy, a recent report found that 88 of the largest U.S. corporations that paid no federal income tax last year spent roughly $852 million on U.S. campaign contributions and lobbying during recent election cycles. And that's despite reporting combined U.S. pre-tax income of around $105 billion. That's relatable. And in a new report by inequality.org, the so-called gig economy is driving wages lower, workers harder, and corporate profits higher. The seven largest gig platforms in the U.S. are using data that tracks how long its users stay on the app, what jobs they accept, and basically how urgently they need the income. So the algorithm calculates what the employers can pay to get the job done at the lowest rate individuals will accept. And in this week's episode of How It Started versus How It's Going, back in March of last year, the Trump administration said that they'd be cutting bird flu and screwworm monitoring programs as part of their DOGE cuts. Fast forward to today, there are now 12 known cases of screwworm in the U.S. That's a flesh-eating parasite, much like our government, that had been eradicated in the U.S. back in 1966. The monitoring program cost roughly $15 million a year. The Trump admin now says they'll spend $1 billion to combat the new screwworm outbreak. And if that ain't efficiency, y'all, I don't know what is. In a new report by Morena Hanbury-Lamos and Jason Hickel, in 2020 alone, the Global North extracted some 4 million square kilometers of land, 935 million tons of materials, and 53 billion hours of labor from Latin America. Just Latin America, just in 2020. This report, of course, affirms the political understanding that the prosperity of the imperial core, the Global North, depends on the continued exploitation of the global south. An Intercept investigation found that when Israel says jump, Meta asks how high. The rate of takedown requests granted by the social media giant is at or over 94%.
since October 2023. As Sam Biddle writes, quote, "This creates a deeply lopsided dynamic when it comes to the Iran war. The two arguably best represented governments in the world within Meta,

0: U.S. and Israel, are allied belligerents in a conflict against a state deeply sanctioned by the company's speech rules, end quote. And this is why with Project Censored, we say that media literacy doesn't have to be your first issue, but it needs to be at least in the top five. A report by the Explosive Weapons Monitor found that 56% of all recorded civilian fatalities from explosive weapons in 2025 were attributed to the Israeli armed forces, with the overwhelming majority occurring in Palestine. And as the ink from the new Iran deal hasn't even had a chance to dry, Israel escalated its bombing of Lebanon, killing at least 47 and wounding more than 100 in only 12 hours. As of the recording of this on Sunday, June 21st, Iran has once again closed the Strait of Hormuz. So as usual, the question is there any conceivable point where the U.S. would actually stop supporting Israel? And while it's tempting to be more like the Italians in a lot of ways, this one is perhaps the best lesson to study. On May 29th, Italy witnessed one of its most significant days of coordinated national mobilization against the war economy and the genocide in Palestine. Over 2,200 trains were canceled, roughly 25% of national rail traffic. Tens of thousands of public sector workers walked off the job. Ports, logistics, hubs, and military factories around the country faced blockades and picket lines. The people united. And wrapping up with a bit of good news this week, UAW delegates voted to divest the union's reported $400,000 in Israel bonds, making a victory for decades of rank and file organizing. It is possible, y'all. And that is some of the news that didn't make the news for the week of June 22nd, 2026. And now on to this week's program. Thanks, everyone, for joining us at the Project Censored radio show on Pacifica Radio. I am your co-host, Eleanor Goldfield, and we're very glad right now to be joined by Abood Hamael, who's a Palestinian intellectual, lecturer, and political analyst. He's currently an assistant professor in the Department of Philosophy and Cultural Studies at Birzeit University near Ramallah. Abood, thanks so much for joining us.
1: Well, thanks for having me.
0: Absolutely. And I wanted to start off here with something that, of course, corporate media would never cover, the so-called Judean Samaria Heritage Bill, which once established, it would be granted powers to manage antiquities, conduct excavations, carry out conservation work, supervise sites, and declare archaeological sites in the West Bank, as well as the ability to purchase land for the purpose of safeguarding, conserving, researching, and developing sites, and the authority to expropriate land and antiquities. So basically, it would be able to take privately owned land under the pretext of protecting antiquities. So there's obviously this very present tactic of using this as yet another way to ethnically cleanse Palestinians from their homeland. And it's also a very clear attack on memory, on history. And of course, the genocide in Gaza, these ancient places and all of these histories were targeted specifically. And Israel has a history of targeting history, be it in Palestine, Lebanon, Iran, et cetera. So starting off here, Abood, could you talk about this latest bill that's currently in the Knesset and how this represents a long line of genocidal tactics to erase Palestinian history through control and destruction of archaeological artifacts?
1: I mean, the use of archaeology is nothing new in the sense of utilizing it functionally as a way either for the expansion of the settlement project within the West Bank or even in the pre-1940 territories before 1967, or it's used to basically reaffirm some sort of direct lineage between, you know, the Israelites, Jewish history in Palestine, and Ashkenazi Jewish also tradition in trying to construct this narrative where, you know, Israelis are trying as much as possible to nativize themselves to the land of Palestine in many ways. So archaeology has multiple functions. It goes into this kind of building of the, it's a colonial nation building activity, if you want, and technique. And it has in this context, I mean, when this bill was proposed recently in 2026, you know, there was a direct, basically, assertion of what it means, at least to Israelis. I mean, Amit Halevi, who actually constructed and sponsored the law, said something along the lines of, this is a war, meaning the war of genocide that Israel is committing, about identity and culture, about God, about a deep belonging to the land. And therefore, this move comes through this framing, this kind of ideological framing that some of the sponsors of this bill wanted. But in fact, it also had this kind of administrative also importance in the sense that in the past, things within the West Bank are actually handled by the Israeli military, the Israeli military bureaucracy. And through this slow process of what Israel calls annexation of the West Bank, there's an attempt by Israel through the change of the legal codifications around how the West Bank is run to actually transfer much of the backdrop of the administrative legal framework that actually governs the West Bank from the Israeli military towards Israeli civilian bureaucracy, including Israeli ministries. So this move can also be understood as one part of a larger piece in Israeli slow rolling annexation, meaning annexation here, at least as a legal term, by which it gives up military governance, military occupation, Israeli pretensions of governing this territory as part of, you know, Geneva laws, international laws that govern, you know, the role of an occupying power, and moving it slowly towards Israeli bureaucracy itself. So this is the significance of it, at least in terms of those interested in, for instance, in the two-state solution or interested in the international legal framework more broadly, where Israel is slowly but assuredly deconstructing that military governance and provisioning more power to the civilian rule over the West Bank specifically. But as you also said, of course, like anything else in the West Bank, whether it's declaring areas, you know, national parks, whether it's archaeological digging sites, it is also a means through which Israel can control more land and empty that land from the population. And there's many examples along those lines in how Israel utilizes archaeological findings or archaeological dig-ups and also or heritage sites throughout the West Bank to basically push and expand the spatial presence of the settlements, linking them with these archaeological sites and preventing Palestinians from accessing them, and therefore also getting its hand on a lot of private Palestinian property within the West Bank as well.
0: Yeah, absolutely. And it's a longstanding colonialist tactic. It reminds me of the British Museum, you know, like the British Museum only exists because Britain plundered various cultures and then displayed those stolen goods. And they continue to argue to this day that they, you know, for instance, for the statues taken from Athens, that they need to keep them because they'll take better care of them than the lesser than people whose history they actually are. And I want to dig into something here a little bit along those lines. Last year in the monthly review, you noted that there's a deep structure at work here, one that insists that the Palestinian must always remain the sufferer, the testifier, the exhibit. Even those who claim solidarity often do so on the condition that we remain suspended in that role, the bearer of pain, not the producer of thought. And you note how this has shifted because of the genocide to not merely a Palestinian framing, but a global framing. Could you talk a little bit about that?
1: Well, I mean, here, I mean, something a bit, you know, just a critique of this form of so-called solidarity that comes in engulfed with a form of pity, which is, you know, it's a top-down form of relationship that is being constructed when you look at the Palestinians as a pitiful figures, receivers of colonial violence, but still at some level, you are comfortable with a status quo in which the Palestinian remains as such. And what I mean by that is that many intellectuals in the West, philosophers, public speakers, engagers, whenever Palestinians actually resist or fight back, we end up in this kind of politics of equal, placing Palestinians in this kind of equal or two-sidedism type of approach, or condemning Palestinians for their resistance, or attempting to revoke resistance as an object of thought that can actually be thought of its own right with its own history and practices, its own material realities, its own dilemmas that it tries to actually respond to. So as long as the Palestinians remain, you know, confined into these kind of figures that, you know, you can perhaps have some tears around or cry around, but remain within this kind of tragic structure, the figures and receivers of violence, you can at some level cleanse yourself emotionally by saying, I stand with the Palestinians at some level. But it doesn't really change the realities of the structures, the world that governs and produces the Palestinian as this figure. So it's also a psychological mechanism through which a lot of people feel morally right, ethically on the right side, but they're not willing to go as far as actually understanding that the Palestinians are subject of history, that they have had in their history of long confrontation with Zionism and Israeli settler colonialism, precisely a very rich tradition, whether it's intellectual literature or it is a resistant, whether it's practices or production of thought. And I think that in that tradition, Palestinians have a lot to offer the world, not only because it is this, you know, some sort of conflict somewhere in the Middle East, where many people don't know even where Palestine is. In fact, that long delay conflict can tell us something about the human condition on universal terms more broadly. So it has something more resonant in, for people's struggles across the world. And of course, not to mention that Palestine is always in many ways more than itself, in the sense that it always has universal implications. And we saw that with the Gaza's genocide, how the unconcealment of truths around the institutions that we, at least in the West, exist, the production of a hypocrisy that is unbearable. For instance, leaders upholding human rights, but at the same time backing a genocide. You know, things along those lines that have actually implications outside the dynamics that happen within the area between the river and the sea.
0: Yeah, and I want to ask you a little bit more about that, because I think along those same lines, this idea of using colonialist structures to gain freedom, there's a saying in the US, you know, you can't, the master's tools will never dismantle the master's house. So the idea of using the UN, the institution that itself created Israel to seek legitimacy, or the Oslo Accords, et cetera, that this is then not the way to gain freedom. And that is both uncomfortable, but it is also, it's illuminating. And that the ways of trying to push the question of Palestinian freedom or liberation into those spaces is another way of folding into a colonized writing of the present, which then becomes colonized history, placing that resistance into a colonial time, which I know that you've also discussed. I was wondering if you could talk a little bit about that colonial time and also the framing of like, oh, well, you can seek liberation within these colonialist confines, but then how could you ever actually access liberation?
1: I mean, look, I think this is a very complicated topic. So, because on the one hand, I mean, if we started from this position, the sheer fact, for instance, that I'm speaking to you in English and trying, for instance, to engage with perhaps an American audience or an international audience, so I'm speaking outside of my natural language, which is Arabic, can be seen also as this attempt to use the master's tool to dismantle the master's house. And I think that that critique, as much as it's accurate on some level, that it has a utility to understand where the master's tools, while you're using them, can actually eventually lead to the incorporation of the struggle in a way that makes it less subversive, less radical, less capable of actually changing the world. But there is something about Palestine that is very particular, in the sense that no matter what language we use, whether it's human rights discourses, whether it's institutional respectable discourse that, you know, a liberal in the US can actually understand and perhaps engage with, or whether we use discourses emanating from Islam, or there is something that actually excessive about Palestine in its own contradictions, where despite using all of these different discourses and languages, something remains, there's a glitch in the whole system as such. You know, what I mean by that is that Palestine is not really capable of being incorporated in a meaningful manner. And that's why Palestine remains this kind of remainder outside that is actually in many ways capable of disrupting the whole structures. And because there's a long history of attempting to pacify Palestinians through discourse, institutional arrangements, through some sort of narrative even, narrative construction, whereby people could, for example, claim this is two national groups claiming the same land, fighting for each other, or creating this kind of topology of the Palestinian victim through human rights discourses, where the Palestinians basically archived as, you know, the receiver of Israeli colonial violence without any implications as such, or with Palestine going to all these UN institutions, whether the ICJ, ICC, etc. But if we look at fact what happened in the past three years, specifically the intensity, not only of Gaza's own resistance, but also the sheer fact that many of these institutions, many of the discourses around these institutions were revealed as either limited or hypocritical, or worse, in many ways, that they know the truth but still act otherwise. And whether that's international law discourse or whether it's like the political classes in the UK, in the US, or otherwise, there is a truth that is now circulating that is in your face. It's a truth that there is a crime being committed, live streamed, being seen by millions of people. And at the same time, of these discourses not really being able to actually fold a meaningful articulation that renders it explainable and therefore renders it confined and incapable of being excessive in the sense of creating political crisis wherever we are. And I think if we look at the US at how the universities deal with their students, if we look, there is an actual implosion happening in many of these institutions. Not implosion in the sense that they're all going to be, you know, institutions that are being destroyed, but that there are pretensions around these institutions that don't hold it. That there is this gap between some of these ideological pretensions and the actual practices of many of these institutions. Again, whether it's universities, whether it's media operations or media institutions, whether it's governments, whether it's the political class, that this is something that has actually widened up. And I think this is why Palestine remains radical in the sense that it opens up a horizon for people to actually see the truth of institutions that perhaps they also intellectually and theoretically know that they sustain the political system under which we live, whether it's capitalism, whether it's forms of hierarchies that exist in various societies, but that Palestine is capable of basically widening that gap, revealing that truth, making it in your face in a way that is undeniable and not easy to incorporate. So I think this is what is really subversive and perhaps a bit radical about the Palestinian issue specifically. And the reasons for that are myriad, historical, but it's also the sheer fact that we have the persistence of brute, you know, colonialism within this post-World War II environment of international law, human rights, that it's built on this kind of structural material arrangements whereby still these kind of racialized hierarchies exist. It touches upon different motifs in the history of also Europe and its own treatment of Jews within its confines and the long history of pogroms and anti-Semitism leading to also, of course, the Holocaust. It touches upon, so it hits all of the different notes, not for reasons necessarily tied to the Palestinian as a figure, but because of that kind of entangled history, and therefore has this power of boomeranging in many ways, creating, I think, also opportunities for those interested in radical change in their own societies as well.
0: I just want to remind our listeners that you're tuned to the Project Censored radio show on Pacifica Radio, and I am speaking with Professor Abood Hamayel. I want to dig into that a little bit because you, in that same piece, you call this area of the Mediterranean the cradle of anti-imperial dreaming. And you'll oftentimes hear people, like in the US, they say not only will Palestine be free, but Palestine will set us free. It'll free us all, which part of me goes, like, I don't like the way that sounds because it has these kind of lackadaisical undertones of like, hey, let them fight for our freedom. We'll just sit back and watch. But there is something to this aspect that fighting against Israel is not just fighting against a singular project, but really kind of a figurehead, a placeholder for the larger, the global conglomerate of imperialism, of colonialism, of apartheid. And I was wondering if you could dissect that a little bit, that kind of framing that not only will Palestine be free, but Palestine can free us all.
1: Yeah, I mean, look, I think I have the same hesitation towards this slogan for reasons that you also mentioned a bit around it, which is there is something to which you say that we can treat the slogan as a bit one where we can displace the struggle onto others while remaining ourselves unengaged in meaningful manner. And I think this is a typical, if you want, operation by which, you know, you elevate something to some sort of, you know, we can call it sacred or some sort of catechism, and then still, you know, the principal dynamics of that operation is that you maintain a distance from the sacred. You remain a distance, you remain in awe, but you keep that distance as a signifier of your inability to actually meaningfully engage in the struggle. So there's one element to that. It could also be sometimes problematic in the sense that Palestine becomes an empty signifier. So it becomes an empty signifier in the sense that instead of looking at it as concrete, history, with its own material set of practices, with its own dynamics, with a long array of struggle, with people who have suffered, but at the same time, through that suffering, created different ways of producing hope and, you know, all of that that comes with that. It becomes an empty signifier for whatever struggle we're engaging in at the moment, wherever we are. You know, it becomes a holder for something that Palestine cannot hold by itself. Let's put it that way, that it's a bit larger. So here, you know, we're already hitting like some of the tensions around like that catches. The other thing I think, which I was articulating earlier, is that, yes, it's true that on some level, our region, for reasons beyond our own necessary, you know, as people of this region, beyond our own control, you know, are sitting in the crucible of a struggle at the frontiers of a struggle with different articulations of what it means to be human. And it also produces many forms of dreaming of a different world, a world that could be otherwise, no? And it is more urgent here, more necessary perhaps on some level for those interested in political change as well here, interested in having a meaningful different life as well. And because of the ideological, if you want, lineages of racialized hierarchies that our European colonizers brought with them in articulating their own vision of what it means to own the land, what it means to build a state, what it means to be human, that there is something along those lines where the Palestinian struggle in of itself produces the possibility. And I'm not here saying articulates a meaningful horizon of what actually, it doesn't have a content necessarily. It's more like an imageless, if you want, image. It opens up the possibility for thinking the world otherwise, for imagining a different form of relationship, if you want, to the future as such. And I think this is something that emanates from that direct confrontation, and also emanates from the complexity of the confrontation itself, and, you know, of the fact that Palestinian peasants living in Palestine had to confront an entire edifice of colonial operation for more than 130 years for now. You know, like and that built the urgency of what is to be done, and the urgency of what it means to do something that would actually articulate a different future.
0: Yeah, absolutely. I mean, I'm going to butcher the quote, but David Graeber talked about how we wake up every day and we recreate the world. And there's absolutely no reason that the imaginary concepts of capitalism and colonialism and imperialism must be made every day. It's just that they are, and they could just as not easily, but they could be done otherwise. And I think this is also, you know, kind of circling back to the initial point, like this is also why it's so important to erase memory, because you erase the recollection, the those who carry knowledge that it was otherwise. You know, colonialism has not been around since the dawn of time, you know, and of course, what is a struggle without memory, without that rootedness of understanding that, that something else is possible? And I feel like also this is something that the US and Israel have in common, right? You see this with the far right in the US, and really just the US as an institution. They try to make themselves native, right? Like blood and soil, like we are part of this land, even though that's a total hogwash. But it's a kind of like this, it's a way of like the funhouse mirror of looking at their own amputated histories, all that they've lost through violence that they've done or that's been done to them. It's really like a jealous lashing out is what it feels like. Like, I am jealous of your connection, not just to place, but to time. And so I have to somehow erase that so that we can be level and that you are also amputated from place and time as I am.
1: Yeah, I mean, I think you're right. I mean, there's a lot of funny anecdotes here, like also about the relationship between sometimes even colonial bodies and such, and for instance, specific temperatures, you know, like, you know, Israel and Australia, for example, have one of the highest skin cancers, you know, like it has to do with people coming from European origin and, you know, ending up in a different climate than they used to. There is a jealousy, and I think that jealousy has different operations. It can even be, I don't want to go into philosophical discourse too much, even on the level of sheer presence of the Palestinian him or herself can cause a disruption in the colonial gaze in a way that renders violence the only possible answer for that gaze. And this is, there's a weird operation here in many ways. I mean, if you, for instance, many of the Israeli settlers in the West Bank, who, for instance, to go back to this kind of archaeological new law and bill, who, for instance, when they came to the West Bank, one of the things that they quite observed about how Palestinian peasants, for instance, treat the land, build their own forms of wall, we call it silsile, for instance, work as shepherds. You know, ultimately, we see, in fact, a lot of mimetic behavior among these settlers of Palestinian practices, cultural practices, practices that tie the Palestinians to the land, and they mimic them while still denying the Palestinians, you know, any form of relationship to the land. And in fact, working tediously to ethnically cleanse and in some cases inhalate the Palestinian presence as such. So we see that. We see it in the appropriation, for instance, of food culture, you know, like of Palestinian food and presenting it as Israeli cuisine and building large-scale Israeli restaurants everywhere that actually holds, you know, the old recipes of Palestinian grandmas. You see this form of appropriation of elements within Palestinian culture that could be easily incorporated to nativize the Israeli settler in many ways. And it does have this quality of a confession as well in it. It confesses something. It confesses that on some level, the settler realizes that the native is native and realizes that there is a real concrete connection to the land that is ongoing, that has a long history, that is durable. And therefore, the native holds, you know, a quite organic relationship that doesn't need much of legitimation, recognition, annexation, all of this legal discourses that comes also with modernity. You know, like, it is also on some level quite strange that somebody who claims to be native wants the world or wants the U.S. to recognize that, for instance, Judea and Samaria is theirs. Of course, it has a political significance. You can understand that desire for political significance of, you know, the American empire recognizing that the Golan Heights, for instance, is Israeli. But at the same level, it is as if there is an insecurity around the relationship to place, time, and practices around it that always needs outside affirmation. And if you come to the West Bank, for instance, you'll see thousands of Israeli flags on roads. You know, the settlers just put Israeli flags everywhere. Of course, it's an attempt to provoke the Palestinians. It's an attempt to declare that this land is ours. But, you know, this obsession with placing flags everywhere, this obsession of removing Palestinian flag, this obsession with, it tells us something about this kind of settler psyche that is unsettled, incapable of truly creating an organic link that is not in constant need of affirmation, validation from sources outside of itself. And it's weird because as people of the land, we don't have that need. Like, I don't really, you know, despite the fact that we're threatened of, you know, we as Palestinians are threatened by annihilation, we really didn't, you know, most Palestinian society did not care much about the world recognizing the state of Palestine. It's not something that touched us in deeply, you know, like it's not a, you know, yes, there is reasons for it politically that is good, but it's not something that, you know, would really secure us in our relationship with our, you know, it's, for Israelis, on some level, it is. For Israelis, on some level, it's a necessary psychic mechanism through which they feel more entitled, more coherent as a social nation-building project. And I think that kind of, you know, if you want, discrepancy between our psyches is already telling about the relationship. And I think also that it touches upon your other questions around time, you know, what it means to be comfortable with time. And I think here, I mean, to articulate time in this, you know, in this context is quite complicated. because there is something in Israel, and I think here I draw a lot from also a friend of mine and a Palestinian scholar called Nasser Abu Rahmi, who's in the U.S., and he speaks about the fact that Israel is stuck in its moment of inception. With Israel, that the fact that, you know, half of the population between the river and the sea, if not more, is of Arab Palestinian origin, that there's no retrospective legitimation of the settler colonial project in a way that actually the settler can feel comfortable with, that the settler is always in this kind of a position of expansion as to mean to garner security. We can see that with this idea of buffers and zones in Gaza and Lebanon and in Syria. And the more they expand, the more they create new frontiers, the more that there's new frontiers, the more there's settling, the more there's settling, the more there's confrontation, the more it needs more affirmation, validation. So it is an expansive mode. But so it's unsettled. And part of the problem is that because it's unsettled and there's this kind of disruptive relationship, the time where you're both stuck and incapable of being comfortable in where you are in place and time, it does produce a violent expansionist settler ideology that is incapable, in fact, of truly feeling secure. And in that sense, is always capable of producing the magnitude of violence that we saw in Gaza, whether it's now or in the future.
0: Yeah, absolutely. I mean, to quote Shakespeare, thou doth protest too much. And you know, the only thing that the Israelis can do, and you see this in the U.S. too, as the empire continues to fall, it leans back on the only thing that it knows, which is violence, internal and external. I want to wrap up here just sharing this, that because I thought that this was such a beautiful way of putting it, that also from the Monthly Review, and if you had anything to add here, but the temporal revolts and the folding of history, a refusal to inhabit the world as structured by the colonial timeline, and instead another kind of time. It's dense, recursive, haunted, and alive with the presence of that which the world insists must be buried. And I just thought that was such a beautiful framing and a reminder that also the way that we learn history in the U.S. is very much linear. There's no cycles of time. There is no connection. There's not like this layering of ancient history. Things started in 1776 and then everything else. Like it's a very amputated history, which of course feeds the sort of settler colonial project that, of course, at the core of the U.S. is. And I felt that kind of reminder and that shift of framing and paradigm was really beautiful.
1: Thanks.
0: And thank you again so much for coming on the show and sharing your insight. Again, I think it's really important for folks in the U.S. and wherever you're listening, whether that be the imperial core of the U.S. or Europe, I think these are important lessons. So thank you so much, Abood.
1: Thank you for having me again.
0: You're listening to the Project Censored radio show on Pacifica Radio, and I am your co-host, Eleanor Goldfield. Coming up next on the program, meta censorship of LGBTQ voices. That's coming up right now, so please stay with us. Thanks, everyone, for joining us at the Project Censored radio show on Pacifica Radio. I am your co-host, Eleanor Goldfield, and we're very glad right now to be joined again by Martha Dimitratou, who's the founder and executive director of Repro Uncensored, a global nonprofit documenting and challenging systemic online censorship, AI-driven harms, and the influence of big tech on access to information, freedom of expression, and democratic participation. Repro Uncensored's research and investigations have been featured by hundreds of media outlets worldwide. And through Repro Uncensored, Martha also develops cultural initiatives and movement-building projects that bring together art, technology, digital rights, and social justice. And we're glad to be joined for the first time by Casper Pisters, who's the head of communication for Amsterdam's wonderful and notorious Club Church, with a background in journalism. Currently, Casper does comms for the Dutch HIV organization. And Lotje Beek, who is a policy advisor at the Dutch digital rights organization Bits of Freedom, focusing on big tech and online platforms. She mainly works on digital rights within European platform regulation. And in that context, she advocates for the effective enforcement of the Digital Services Act. And Bits of Freedom recently won a court case against Meta platforms based on that law. So we're going to talk about Meta some today, which of course means that this probably won't get shared on Instagram, but that's fine. So let's start off here with just some basics to orient our listeners, particularly because most of our listeners are, in fact, in the evil empire known as the United States. So y'all are involved in a case against Meta, which, for those who don't know, is the parent company of Instagram and Facebook, evil Zuckerberg, etc. And as I understand it, it's a case that challenges the rights of corporations to essentially invisibilize already marginalized communities online, something that we see, or perhaps don't see, happening seemingly at an increasing rate, not just, of course, in the US, but as we're discussing here in Europe as well. So starting off here, what prompted the case that y'all have brought, and what are the main like parameters of that case?
2: With Reprint Censor, we've been documenting a lot of the censorship that is happening on platforms such as obviously Meta. Specifically, we documented a big wave of censorship back in November, December, with hundreds of accounts that were ultimately taken down in the US and globally. Many of the accounts were actually based in the Netherlands, including Club Church and other accounts like the Queer Agenda that we saw taken down. A lot of the accounts ultimately were put back out, but it took quite a bit of a process, whether it's like a mix between public pressure, press, trying to get contacts that we have within to ultimately get them back. It's very difficult to get the accounts reinstated. The redress mechanisms are harder and harder, despite having legislations in Europe that are supposed to protect account holders against this kind of, you know, discriminatory practices. What we're seeing later on in, I would say, April of this year is a second big wave of censorship that takes down also a lot of the same accounts that we saw in the first wave, including again Club Church, the Queer Agenda, and many other accounts like Teletech and, you know, so on, that were like a lot of incredible cultural queer landmarks of the Netherlands. So it felt very, I think, relevant and important for us to come together and, you know, stand up against what we believe is discrimination against queer accounts in the specific case. And there are many other marginalized groups that are affected. Reproductive health, as you know, is one of them. That's a bit how it came to be. My understanding of the law, and I'll stop talking, is that, you know, you have to be quite national in the way that you run this kind of like class actions, as in, you know, it made sense for it to be based in a specific country. We hope that this could build a good precedent to be applied in other countries within the EU and globally, as well as perhaps try to create better transnational, you know, European class actions against big tech and beyond.
3: Yeah, well, what was interesting to me is it indeed happened to a lot of queer clubs, and people started reaching out to each other. And we were going back and forth with ways to try and get the stuff back, informing each other about other organizations that were being affected. And at some point I realized that this was a network that was starting to be built. In a way, you could say Meta is organizing their own resistance, because they really are bringing us together to an extent that I have never experienced before. We can't do without Instagram just yet. So much of our communication happens there. But to just keep on going there and hope and pray that we, you know, that we last a little while, that doesn't make sense. So something has to happen. Something had to happen, and we all felt that. And that I think that was very vital too, because probably everyone on Instagram at some point already has had that thought. Every queer person for sure. Like, should I be doing this? Apart from all the mental health aspects of being on those platforms and the hours of our lives that we hand over to those platforms in return for cat videos and whatnot.
4: In the EU, we have this regulation called the Digital Services Act, which we as Bits of Freedom and many organizations within the digital rights groups have been working on for years. And that's actually the part that's super interesting to us, is whether Meta is obeying the law here. Because like, Meta is allowed to take down accounts if only they are making sure to offer the safeguards that are in this regulation. And what Marta and we found is that many of the organizations didn't get like the legal protection that they are supposed to get when their account is taken down. So when Meta takes your account down, or takes your content down, or makes like any decision about your account or your content, they have to motivate that decision. And that has to be kind of a like broad motivation. Like, what rule did you breach, and what exact piece of content was breaking the rules, and why was this piece of content breaking this and that rule? And then also, when they do remove your account, they have to offer you a way to appeal that decision. And we saw that in many of the cases, accounts didn't even get like any explanation. Some cases they got explanation that didn't make sense at all. And some organizations just got, hey, you breached Meta's rules, period, which is obviously not enough for a legal motivation that they are supposed to give. And this is something we've been seeing within the queer community now, but also outside of the queer community in so many places. So that's something that's super interesting to us and definitely shows that we have like some legal ground to stand on against Meta.
0: Yeah, absolutely. And I'm curious, in the US, just a lot of things, but in the US, you never get an explanation and you can't appeal. I mean, you can try to, but I mean, it's like throwing stones at Mount Everest. But I'm curious, did anybody ever respond and say, oh, these are the rules you broke? Or has it still been totally quiet and they've still not given you any even like paltry excuse as to why things were taken down?
3: No, there's zero. There's a standard prompt also when we got our account back. Thank you, Martha. There was just a message, you can use your account again. And it didn't even feel good this time around. That is the weird part. Like, yeah, for how long?
2: What we get often is, that was a mistake, or, you know, it's just nothing. It's just we get the account back. And we are seeing that it's becoming harder and harder to reinstate the accounts. It's becoming harder and harder to get access to someone to get any kind of answers. And it's often the same accounts that get hit again and again. So there's no institutional memory that this keeps happening again to the same groups over and over again. And then I think what's also very interesting to talk about is a bit, I don't know if Lotte you want to say, but GDPR, which is, you know, a piece of legislation that is pretty robust, that is supposed to protect your personal information and data within the EU at least. But we've seen how you have like groups of accounts that are related to one account holder, let's say, whether because they use their email or their IP or whatever they use. And all of a sudden, all these accounts are taken down together. You know, that's not the way to go. Obviously, that has nothing to do with the content of the account, but with the actual user. So, you know, there's these kind of questions. And then I think what's also very important to stress is, you know, the whole thing about freedom of expression. And I know the work that you all do with Project Censor. So, you know, often we hear the anti-rights movement saying, yeah, we're getting censored. But the truth is that it's all these culture incredible groups that are keep getting taken down. And that goes very much against freedom of expression and freedom of speech, at least within the EU. So.
0: Just want to remind our listeners that you're tuned to the Project Censored radio show on Pacifica Radio. And right now, we're talking about Meta's censorship of LGBTQ voices.
4: So we sent a summons letter to Meta. Before that, these organizations have gathered a lot of media attention, which is great because then Meta can maybe feel a little bit more pressure. And in the media, at both the like waves of removals, Meta didn't respond for the first couple of weeks. And after a couple of weeks, they responded to like one or two media outlets with like insane explanations saying this was a technical error, which is something they've been saying for like 1 or 2 years now, every time something like this happens. So when young people couldn't search for queer related content for months, they also said it was a technical error. So like pushing technical error as an excuse for this like super smart company every time something goes wrong that usually the same kind of like minorities are targeted. That's interesting to say the least.
3: Well, first of all, our accounts are reinstalled. So apparently what it is that we were doing in the end wasn't wrong. Otherwise, I don't think we would have gotten it back. But what they effectively accomplish is by attacking some of us, they get to all of us. Even when we lost our stuff, there were some other queer initiatives that were hesitant about posting about it because, you know, it injects certain fear, like, oh my God, what if that means we're also being taken down? It is very effective to accomplish that you start censoring yourself and everything that you put out there. I think that is why it's very important to push back.
0: Yeah, absolutely. The complying in advance and the self-censorship is really is really dangerous. It can be slipped into so easily. And I, hearing y'all speak, it also highlights some things that we experience in the US, the difference between like corporate queerness and like a grassroots, you like, we like to say that, you know, the first Pride was a riot. And, you know, you're not supposed to have Lockheed Martin or the police, you know, at Pride. Like, that's not what Pride is about. And you'd think that places like the Netherlands or, you know, right now I'm in Sweden, who has like a huge Pride parade and da da da, and everything's so great. Unless we like start acting up, right? Like, we're supposed to be the nice queers that wave our national flags and, you know, serve in the military, right? But if queers start talking back and pushing back, that like grassroots, that dissident queerness is not okay. And so you see, like, during Pride Month, of course, there's going to be Pride flags plastered everywhere. You know, like, literally weapons manufacturers have Pride flags, which is, And I wanted to ask you where the case is now. You mentioned, Lucia, you mentioned a letter. Can you tell us where things stand right now? We're recording this, so folks are aware, we're recording this on June 8th. Obviously, it's airing later, but what is the status now?
4: So I think like 10 organizations sent a summons letter to Meta. So that's mostly affected organizations and some supportive organizations like Bits of Freedom and Repro Uncensored. So a summons letter basically means that our lawyers sent a letter to Meta saying, hey, you haven't been following the law and this and that should change. These are our demands. And Meta has received the letter. Right now we're waiting for a meeting with them.
0: Yeah, I imagine the goal is to tire you out. And I wanted to also ask, kind of, because Casper, you brought this up too, like the effects that it has, both good and bad. You know, you've got the how this kind of seeped out of the digital space and into, as the kids say, IRL, in real life, actual organizing that takes place face to face, which I as an organizer think is the most powerful organizing. So I'm curious, like, how has this then affected that digital space, but then also that in real life organizing, and this kind of feeling that, okay, well, then us queers have to find different spaces and different ways to promote our voices and to not be silenced?
3: Yeah, I think Meta is absolutely fine with you criticizing Meta as long as you do it on the Meta platform. They want you to engage in whichever way, angry, sad, happy. The other day, I saw this nice sticker, The Future is Offline. I made a photo of it, holding it in my hand, wanted it to post it on Instagram. And I was like, no. As a club, of course, we are about offline and we are about people meeting each other on the dance floor. But yeah, we kind of handed over this whole communication aspect to Meta. We used to have a different ways of getting that information out there. All of that is gone now. How to rebuild that? We're very much in an early stage of that. So I can't really tell, but I can tell you that it's happening.
2: I would just add that we have been coming together within this incredible group, and also generally in thinking of alternative technologies and platforms of communication, you know, which by nature may be harder to move everyone to for multiple reasons, including the fact that we're looking for things that are less addictive, right? I mean, you know, so it's a bit of a paradox on its own. And then I think, yeah, doing as many events as possible. We also, with our colleagues, because there's a lot of accounts also in Germany that were taken down, just did two great events, also called No Longer Online. There is efforts also in terms of policy and litigation. There was a lot of health accounts in France that were recently taken down. They're also reconsidering a bit, you know, maybe doing a complaint as well. So I think coming together in a multi-layered way is important. I mean, what we've seen is how easily when you just poke into a specific community to find out a bit about what's going on in censorship, you all of a sudden have hundreds of accounts that are coming out, you know, and saying that they've been censored. So I do really believe that, I mean, you know, this podcast and just campaigning and awareness is very critical. I mean, understanding that there is a very regional on the ground pattern, but also like a global scale of how this is doing and how meta policies are affecting the world, I think is obviously very important.
0: I think that is, I mean, there's so many more threads and I feel like we could sit here and talk for hours until I go get my first glass of wine for the day, but you all have lives to live as well. So folks, do check out Repro Uncensored. They do incredible work and we've actually collaborated with them on Instagram.
2: So many times. Yeah.
0: It's like the mafia. Like, it's like you try to leave and then it's like, nope. Yeah, I feel like Al Pacino. Anyway, so do check out their work. And thank you so much, all of you. Martha, Casper, Loce, thank you so much for coming on the show. And even more so, thank you for the work that you do. Really appreciate it.
2: Yeah, thanks for having us.
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I'm your producer and co-host, Eleanor Goldfield, along with my co-host and executive producer, Mickey Huff. 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We have a lot of tools, resources, and information over at our website. Again, that's projectcensored.org. Please also follow us on social media at Project Censored. As always, thank you so much for listening, and we'll see you next time. Politics of the apocalypse, got the skies looking ominous. So the ocean burn bright with waves full of poison. Genocide wars fought for little boys, and the weapons manufactured paid for by attacks upon the bridges and the levees and the mines collapsing. All the prisons filled with capacity citizens. And the times for the master thief, combine and conquer, steal a masterpiece. Open your eyes and realize what's happening. Time's running out to reach all potential. If you ain't at the table, then you're probably on the menu. Do you have an old junker sitting in a field? Or a car that's just too expensive to repair, but too much of a hassle to sell for much money? 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

Hey everyone, it is Wednesday morning and you are listening to Portal here on Central Vermont Community Radio. Looks like today is going to be a pretty nice day. We got some patchy valley fog this morning, then sunshine the rest of the day mixed with a few clouds, and possibly a late day shower in the northeast. We got highs in the 70s near 80, with some light winds becoming northwest up to 10 miles per hour. And then tonight we'll have a stray evening shower in the northeast, then clearing up. So nice summer day today. We got some music lined up for this morning before we get into Democracy Now! At 8. And we're going to be starting things off with Teardrop by Massive Attack. So keep it locked.

All right, we just heard Nights Like This by Planet Giza. They're based out of Montreal. They got a lot of fun stuff going on. I really like their sound. Before that, we had As the Eagle Flies by Fade Vare. And then we started the set off with Teardrop by Massive Attack. Coming up next, we have Carry Me Away by El Michelle's Affair. So keep it locked.

All right, we just heard High by Divine Earth. Then before that, we had Delusional by Erica DeCager. That's off of her album Lifetime, which has a lot of great songs on it. Highly recommend. And we started that set off with Carry Me Away, song by El Michelle's Affair, with some vocals by Nora Jones on there as well. And that's off of his album 24 Hour Sports that he put out last year. We're going to keep the music going with Philadelphia by Bahamadia coming up next.

Hey girl, come inside. Oh, you're not gonna stay? Okay, well, look, I know things have been hard between you and me. But before you start pointing fingers, I know what we got to do.

All right, we just heard All About Me by Jalen Nagonda. Before that, we had Creator SOS by Nightmares on Wax. And we started that set off with Philadelphia by Bahamadia. Coming up next, we're going to be listening to Why, Please Tell Me Why by Freestyle, so keep it locked.

All right, we just heard Walking on the Moon by Thundercat. Before that, we had the Wooloo remix of Seven Times by Liana LaHavas. And then we started that set off with Why, Please Tell Me Why by Freestyle. And if you're just tuning in, you are listening to Portal here on Central Vermont Community Radio. Coming up next, we're going to listen to Cry About It by Kaliuchis and Raven Lynae.

All right, we just heard Reckless by Cassie Krutt. Before that, we had Sunshine by Steve Lacey featuring Fouché. And we started that set off with Cry About It by Kaliuchis and Riva Lane. And that just about does it for today's show. Coming up next at 8, we got Democracy Now! And then 9, we got The Quilting Hour with Sasha Thayer and Maura Quinn. But I also wanted to let you all know that the Central Vermont Community Radio Programming Committee is looking for new members. 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
1: What you all have shown this evening, whether for state assembly, state senate, or Congress, is that a year ago, it was not the end of a political movement. It was the beginning.
0: Shockwaves hit the Democratic Party nationwide as progressives and DSA candidates endorsed by Mayor Zoran Mamdani win big in New York. We'll speak to one of those winners, Darielisa Villachevalier. She defeated incumbent Congressmember Adriano Espaillat.
2: I'm so excited to get to work and to bring with you all, bring all of you with me to Washington.
0: Joined by actor and author Elliot Page about his new documentary, Second Nature.
3: There are approximately 8.7 million living animal species on Earth. For centuries, we have been told that when it comes to gender and sexuality, all these millions of species follow a certain set of rules. But what if this narrative fails to capture the full spectrum of life's diversity?
0: All that and more coming up. Welcome to Democracy Now!, democracynow.org, The War and Peace Report. I'm Amy Goodman. In a major blow to the Democratic establishment nationwide, three progressives backed by New York Mayor Zoran Mamdani won primary races in New York City. Former New York City Comptroller Brad Lander beat incumbent

0: Rodriguez, who had backed Reynoso. Daria Lisa Avila Chevalier and Claire Valdez were both backed by the Democratic Socialists of America, which also played a key role in Mayor Mamdani's election. Lander, Valdez, and Chevalier all ran campaigns criticizing AIPAC, American Israel Public Affairs Committee. Claire Valdez spoke to supporters in Brooklyn last night.
1: I will continue to call for Palestinian liberation. We will stand up to the genocide. We will refuse to abide by apartheid, and we will use our money to improve lives here instead of destroy them abroad. And I will do everything in my power every single day in Congress to give the labor movement the tools it needs to be a fighting force for the entire working class.
0: New York Mayor Zohran Mamdani spoke at Valdez's victory party.
2: The old politics that got us to this crisis is not the politics that's going to get us out of this crisis. It's time for working people to be back at the heart of our politics. These are the champions who will do it.
0: In another closely watched New York primary, New York State Assembly member Micah Lasher won the crowded race to replace Congress member Jerry Nadler. We'll have more on the election after headlines and speak with Daria Lisa Avila Chevalier. On Capitol Hill, the Senate passed a war powers resolution Tuesday directing President Trump to end the war with Iran. Republican senators Rand Paul, Susan Collins, Lisa Murkowski, and Bill Cassidy joined Democrats in voting for the resolution. One Democrat, John Fetterman, voted against it. The measure passed the House earlier this month. The New York Times reports this marks the first time since the enactment of the War Powers Resolution of 1973 that the Senate and House have approved a concurrent resolution directing a president to end a military conflict. Senator Chris Van Hollen spoke ahead of the vote.
3: I also hope, colleagues, we will learn something from this needless tragedy. The calls for military adventurism, the promises of quick victory, the fantasies of regime change under the circumstances that were deployed, and the endless effort to undermine diplomacy led us directly to this disaster. And we should not repeat those mistakes. We should take a stand today and end this war, and we should finally start putting the interests of the American people ahead of costly and unnecessary conflicts.
0: The Senate War Powers vote came as the U.S. and Iran continued to dispute key terms of their agreement to end the war. President Trump has claimed Iran agreed to the, quote, highest level, unquote, of monitoring by nuclear weapons inspectors. But Iranian officials have rejected that assertion. Earlier today, Iran's speaker described the U.S.-Iran deal as, quote, America's declaration of defeat, unquote. Meanwhile, Israel and Lebanon have begun a new round of talks in Washington. This comes as U.S. Secretary of State Marco Rubio is visiting the United Arab Emirates, Kuwait, and Bahrain, three Gulf nations that have expressed concern over the U.S.-Iran deal. More than two dozen countries across Europe are under extreme heat alerts today after a high-pressure heat dome settled over the continent, shattering hundreds of temperature records. On Tuesday, France recorded its hottest day ever, with the temperature reaching 111 degrees Fahrenheit in southwest France. At least 40 people have drowned across France while seeking relief from the heat, a number of them teenagers. In the UK, United Nations Secretary General Antonio Guterres delivered remarks to the London Climate Action Week on Tuesday as temperatures outside topped 100 degrees Fahrenheit.
4: Around the world, climate disasters are becoming more frequent, more destructive, and more costly. And the World Meteorological Organization has warned we ain't seen nothing yet. El Niño is not just knocking on the door, it risks blowing the house down.

0: turning up the heat, disrupting food and water systems, and hitting the vulnerable the hardest.
1: Meanwhile, a new study published in the journal Nature Climate Change finds global heating has exposed an additional 1 billion people to extreme heat stress each year compared to the 1970s. A federal judge in Texas has handed down prison sentences ranging from 30 to 100 years to a group of anti-ICE protesters convicted on terrorism charges in March. Federal prosecutors had accused the 9 defendants of being members of an Antifa terror cell, quote unquote, for attending a protest outside the Prairieland ICE jail on July 4th, during which fireworks were set off and a police officer was shot and wounded. Among those sentenced was Daniel Sanchez Estrada, who wasn't even at the protest. He received a 30-year prison term for conspiracy to conceal documents after he moved a box containing anti-fascist magazines and pamphlets. Acting U.S. Attorney General Todd Blanche welcomed the unusually harsh sentences, writing, quote, "Antifa terrorists who attack law enforcement and federal facilities will face swift and uncompromising justice," unquote. Former U.S. Marine Corps reservist Benjamin Song, who was convicted of the shooting, received a 100-year sentence. In a statement, he said he only fired his rifle because he believed the officer was about to shoot another activist. Song said others had been punished just for knowing him, adding, quote, "This is mass punishment, collective punishment. This is guilt by association. This is injustice," he wrote. The Supreme Court sided with the Trump administration Tuesday in a 6-3 ruling that'll make it easier for immigration officers to deny readmission to green card holders who've left the United States. Following the ruling, immigration officers will no longer need clear and convincing evidence that lawful permanent residents have committed a disqualifying crime before barring them from reentering the U.S. In a dissent signed by her 2 liberal colleagues, Justice Ketanji Brown Jackson wrote, quote, "I worry that the court has now handed the government a massive blank check," unquote. Separately, the Supreme Court ruled 6-3 against a black former prisoner who sued Louisiana prison officials for handcuffing him to a chair and forcibly shaving his dreadlocks. Damon Lander is a Rastafarian who had not cut his hair in over 20 years. He unsuccessfully argued prison guards broke a federal law that requires states to protect the religious rights of prisoners. The Trump administration's threatened to withhold tens of millions of dollars in federal Homeland Security funds from states unless they agree to a sweeping set of changes to how elections are run. That's according to CNN, which reports several Homeland Security grant programs have adopted new rules requiring states to phase out certain electronic voting systems and to move to hand-marked paper ballots. Meanwhile, President Trump is set to meet with Republican senators on Capitol Hill today as he seeks to push through the Save America Act. Voting rights experts say the legislation could disenfranchise millions of citizens who lack easy access to what would be required to vote, either a birth certificate or a passport showing their names assigned at birth. Some Republicans have criticized the legislation. North Carolina Senator Tom Tillis called it a waste of time, while Senate Majority Leader John Thune has refused Trump's demand he abolish the filibuster to pass the bill. Last week, President Trump called out Senator Thune by name in a Truth Social post, writing, quote, "Anybody who doesn't want to terminate the filibuster is a fool," unquote. Large-scale firings have reportedly begun at the Office of the Director of National Intelligence days after Trump loyalist Bill Pulte became the agency's acting director, though he has no experience in national intelligence. On Monday, Democratic Senator Mark Warner of Virginia and Congressmember Jim Himes of Connecticut wrote to Pulte warning him against the firings. They wrote, quote, "We are concerned that your record as director of the Federal Housing Finance Agency, The Federal Housing Finance Agency demonstrates a willingness to misuse your position, including your access to sensitive information, to pursue President Trump's perceived political enemies and further his retributive political agenda, unquote. Pulte took office last week following the resignation of Tulsi Gabbard. Meanwhile, The Washington Post has published a major expose indicating Gabbard's political rise was secretly shaped by Chris Butler, the head of a cult-like breakaway Hare Krishna group in Hawaii. Gabbard and her parents are longtime followers of Butler. The Post obtained hundreds of confidential memos from Butler's former secretary that appear to show Butler directly guiding Gabbard's media appearances, social media posts, and legislation when she served in Congress. And the House of Representatives has approved a bill aimed at increasing the supply of homes across the United States. The legislation limits the number of single-family homes major investors can purchase while loosening federal regulations to allow for new home construction. The bill does not include any new federal funding for housing. The Senate approved the bill Monday. President Trump set to sign it into law today. And those are some of the headlines. This is Democracy Now!, democracynow.org, the War and Peace Report. Coming up, shockwaves hit the Democratic Party nationwide as progressives and DSA candidates endorsed by Mayor Zohran Mamdani win big in New York. We'll speak with one of those winners, Daria Lisa Avila Chevalier, who defeated incumbent Congressmember Adriano Espaillat. Stay with us.

0: Palante, performed by Hooray for the Riff Raff at Democracy Now!'s 30th anniversary at Riverside Church here in New York. This is Democracy Now!, democracynow.org, the War and Peace Report. I'm Amy Goodman. Shockwaves have rocked the Democratic Party nationwide as progressives and DSA candidates endorsed by Mayor Zohran Mamdani win big in New York. In a major blow to the Democratic establishment, three candidates backed by Mamdani have won primary races in New York City and appear to be headed to Congress. Former New York City Comptroller Brad Lander beat Congressman Dan Goldman. The 32-year-old Afro-Latina organizer Daria Elisa Avila Chevalier pulled off a shocking defeat of five-term Congressmember Adriano Espaillat, the chair of the Congressional Hispanic Caucus. And New York Assembly member Claire Valdez, who's a former union organizer, defeated Brooklyn Borough President Antonio Reynoso to fill the seat long held by Nydia Velazquez. Avila Chevalier and Valdez were both backed by the Democratic Socialists of America, which also played a key role in Mamdani's election. DSA backed New York State Assembly and Senate candidates also swept their races, with 9 out of 10 candidates on the DSA slate winning the primaries. Democracy Now! Was at the DSA watch party for Claire Valdez and others in Brooklyn last night and spoke to progressive streamer Hassan Piker.
1: The decade of socialism, it's coming to a neighborhood near you. When I said we were going to let 1,000 Zohrans bloom,
0: Claire Valdez addressed her supporters at the end of the night.
2: My name is Claire Valdez, and I am proud to say that I will be your next Congress member. We haven't just won an election. We have declared that this movement is durable. That it is growing, and that it will not stop until working people are no longer asked to just build the table, no longer just offered a seat at the table, but will run the table. And make no mistake, this victory is not mine, it is ours. That's what organizing is. It's being asked to do something big, scary, unfamiliar, something that everything inside you says is not for you. It can't be you. But then you take the plunge. You find your power in solidarity. And let's talk about what that ask has now won. I will lead the fight against ICE's cruelty and stand steadfast alongside our immigrant neighbors. They've been demonized, targeted, attacked, and in me they will have a champion. I will stand steadfast alongside our trans siblings who are the beating heart in this community. I will continue to call for Palestinian liberation. We will stand up to the genocide. We will refuse to abide by apartheid, and we will use our money to improve lives here instead of destroy them abroad. And I will do everything in my power every single day in Congress to give the labor movement the tools it needs to be a fighting force for the entire working class.
0: Clara Valdez, Democratic nominee for Congress from Brooklyn and Queens. Tuesday's biggest upset was the victory of 32-year-old Afro-Latina Muslim organizer Daria Elisa Avila Chevalier, who defeated five-term Congressmember Adriano Espaillat, chair of the Congressional Hispanic Caucus. Mayor Mamdani addressed a roaring crowd of supporters at her watch party in Harlem last night.
3: This campaign began many months ago at the same park that we launched a canvas in today. And at that time, I know that for many it may have felt like a fantasy that Daria Lisa would be here right now. But it was never a fantasy for her, and it was never a fantasy for all of you. You have willed that dream into a reality. And I was asked time and again, why would I support this campaign? And I said then that I can think of no better person than the daughter of a single mother caseworker who has fought for working people her entire life, who has stood up for New Yorkers unjustly detained by ICE, who has called for a foreign policy of investing in babies and not bombs. I can think of no one better than someone of clarity, of conscience, and of conviction to be the next congressperson. And it is because you poured your hearts into this, because you poured your hopes into this, that we are showing there is a new path for politics in our city and in our country. We are showing that last June, a year ago tomorrow, was not an anomaly. It was not the end. It was the beginning. Join me in welcoming. DSA, an Afro-Latina woman, the first Dominican woman to represent this district, and the next Congresswoman from New York 13, Daria Lisa.
0: Daria Lisa Avila Chavalier then took to the stage and addressed her supporters in Harlem.
4: I am so excited to get to work and to bring all of you with me to Washington. To be fighting the fight that we have been fighting at the federal level. The odds were stacked against another young Muslim socialist.
0: More, we're joined now by the Democratic nominee for Congress in New York's 13th congressional district, Daria Lisa Avila Chavalier. She defeated five-term Congressmember Adriano Espaillat. Welcome to Democracy Now! If you could start off by introducing yourself to the country.
5: Hi, Amy. Thank you so much for having me. I am a longtime listener, so it's such an honor to be here. My first interview after winning here at Democracy Now! I am an Afro-Latina Dominican daughter of immigrants. I am an organizer. I have been organizing my entire adult life around immigration justice, around ending mass incarceration, around Palestine. And it is such an honor to be able to have the privilege of having run a campaign that is centering working people in this district who have for far too long just been ignored by establishment politics. And I'm so deeply grateful to be here. It is such a surreal experience and truly so excited to get to work and bring the values of working class people of color here in Harlem and Washington Heights and Inwood in the Bronx into the halls of Congress.
0: And talk about what you think are the most important issues that you've represented. And what did it mean to you to upset, to beat this five-term Congress member, head of the Congressional Hispanic Caucus, Adriano Espaillat?
5: You know, I am somebody who has had to think about whether I can afford to stay in the city that I love. This is the second poorest congressional district in the state and by some measures the country. And to know that we center the needs of this community at the heart of this campaign, where we are fighting for housing for all, to make sure that we abolish ICE and to have our tax dollars come back home to invest in our babies here and not in bombs abroad, was truly, truly at the heart of everything that our community really needs. We have another statistic that shocks my mind every single time is the fact that 40% of our children here are living in childhood poverty. And for us to tackle that issue, to give our babies all the things that they need to lead dignified childhoods, would mean that we would be able to provide for every single person in this community. And, you know, we have had representation in the past over the last 9 years that has really not met those needs, where these crises have just grown. And it has been such an honor to work with a coalition with so many organizers on the ground to build a grassroots movement that is responsive to working people here, that gets to the issues. And, you know, this campaign was a lot of work. It was something that was built from the very ground up. And in the last few weeks, it was really a difficult one because we had so much money and so many smears thrown our way. We had over $7 million in outside spending that was being spent to smear me personally and to use incredibly racist and anti-Black rhetoric. And to know that Black residents in this district came out and supported this campaign in that context, in a context where Voting Rights Act is being gutted, where the rights of so many are under attack, to know that they came out despite the odds and chose these values really means the world to me.
0: If you can talk about the attacks on you by the Espaillat camp around your background, questioning your Dominican heritage. Of course, the Dominican Republic shares an island with Haiti. And talk about, as if to be Haitian is an epithet, but what they were saying, this anti-Haitian rhetoric.
5: Yeah, I mean, it was a bombardment where every time I opened any of our social media accounts, I was inundated with rhetoric that was using the term Haitian as though it were a slur. I was inundated with emojis of monkey and gorilla emojis, of rat emojis, of folks asking me and my family for proof of our birth certificate and where we were born. And, you know, I just think it was really one of the ugliest types of rhetoric that I have seen in a really long time. It really reminded me of MAGA style politics. And it was just so shocking to see that coming in a heavily blue district and in a district where the sitting incumbent was a Democrat. And, you know, I'm just so honored to have been able to fight against that with my team, with my coalition, and to know that voters here in this district rejected that, to know that we have turned a page on the politics of the past and a politics that is, you know, in so many ways so divisive, and a politics of just cynicism. To be able to turn the page on that and to bring forward a politics of hope, to center a message that is about a politics of life, has really been such an honor, and also showing that this is a politic that is popular and that will win, that Americans are tired of this politics of death, a politics of cynicism, and want to make sure that our resources are coming back to our communities and investing in the life and the needs of the people here.
0: If you can talk about your experience, you're a Columbia alum. You were part of, you protested the encampments you were a part of, and you actually taught on the West Bank. Talk about your experience as a student there and how that influenced your positions on Palestine and Israel.
5: Yeah, I went to undergrad at Columbia University, and while I was a student there, I went to the West Bank, and it deeply formed a lot of my understanding of global politics, but even my own context here in New York, where I started to see and understand that the systems that were oppressing Palestinians in the West Bank and Gaza, all over Palestine, were also informing our systems here that were having such a deep, harmful impact on so many Black and Latino and communities of color here. And, you know, as you grow as an organizer, as a person, as you become more educated on these systems, you know, you start to notice that they're not just similar systems, they are the same system. They are systems that consistently put profit over people, that consistently deny people their human dignity for the sake of capital. And to know that we sent a very loud and clear message yesterday that we will not allow that to continue to be the case, that we will put people first and we will put working people at the heart of our democracy, it felt really full circle to know that we can say Free Palestine at our party, to know that we can say what is happening in Gaza is a genocide and win, and reject the politics of AIPAC, reject the politics of big money and corporations coming into our politics. It is truly, I think, a seismic shift that is happening in our politics.
0: Attendees at your victory party last night included the Palestinian activist Mahmoud Khalil, the Columbia University graduate student organizer who was detained 4 months last year in an ICE jail in Louisiana.
6: So today's win is a big win for New York, is a big win for the working class community in this country, to have someone like Daria Lisa actually representing them in D.C., representing the struggles, the daily struggles that this community goes through, rather than politicians who are only cashing money for the sake of gaining power and control. I've known Daria Lisa since my first days at Columbia, and she's been always very supportive, even in my absence when I was in detention. She was there for me, she was there for my family, she was there for my community, going in the streets and just like supporting in whatever capacity she has. So now I have no doubt that she would continue to do the same in D.C.
0: Can you talk about your organizing around Mahmoud Khalil's detention, being held for months, and what he symbolized to you, Daria Lisa Avila Chevalier?
5: You know, Mahmoud is a friend, but I would have fought for him even if he weren't, because I have been fighting for immigration justice my entire adult life. It is something that is deeply important to me. And when I first got the news of his detention, you know, there was the initial shock of it all, but there was a moment also where my organizer brain just kicked in and I just kind of went into autopilot, where I just started writing to make sure that we were spreading the word about his case and taking control of the narrative as someone who knew him in that time, and making sure that we were really putting together movement work that could bring attention to his case. And I was already organizing with fellow organizers around civil disobediences, around direct actions to bring more attention to his case, about court support to make sure that we were showing that he has a community. And when the Trump administration said that he would be the blueprint of how immigration enforcement would be conducted going forward, I thought it would be very clear to all our representatives the stakes in his case, not just as an individual, not just on the fact that it was basically punishment for his engagement in free speech around the genocide that was happening towards his people, but also because of the impact that it would have on every immigrant in this country, on the First Amendment rights of every person on U.S. soil. And to know that our representative, the one that was representing him in that moment, that all he could offer were two sentences around trusting Trump's DOJ at a time where Trump's DOJ had just violated rule of law by detaining him in the first place was deeply troubling. And so, you know, when I was first considering whether or not this was a race I wanted to throw my hat in, I just kept thinking about Mahmoud and the millions of people like him and Noor who are so fearful right now, and what it would have meant to them to have a representative who was actually fighting for them.
0: Finally, Daria Lisa Villechevalier, your plans for Congress, when what looks like overwhelmingly, given your district, you will be elected in November.
5: I'm so excited to fight for the working people of this district to make sure that we can all afford to stay in the city that we love. And I think at the heart of that fight is making sure that we are centering human life. And that means that we need to start divesting from this war machine and reinvesting our tax dollars here in our community, fighting to eradicate childhood poverty, because all of the things that our babies need are the things that everyone in our community needs to be able to lead a dignified life.
0: And as I watched all the news accounts of your incredible upset victory over Espaillat, I heard your name pronounced about 40 different ways. So I was wondering if you could say for the country, in your own words, your own name.
5: My name is Daria Lisa Avila Chevalier, and I'm very grateful to you, Amy, for allowing me to do that.
0: Daria Lisa Avila Chevalier, New York's 13th Congressional District Democratic nominee. Congratulations. As we turn now to John Tarleton, editor-in-chief of The Independent, the new issue of The Independent featured Claire Valdez, Daria Lisa Avila Chevalier, on the cover with the headline, "Look Who's Next." And you didn't do that this morning.
7: No, this was weeks ago.
0: John, we were together 1 year ago.
7: Yes.
0: With the primary election of Mayor Zoran Mamdani, but he wasn't mayor yet.
7: Yeah.
0: Talk about what this means. As he said, no, that wasn't the end. This is clearly just the beginning. All his candidates won.
7: Yes. This definitely shows that Zoran Mamdani's victory last year was not a fluke or a one-hit wonder. There is deep support across much of New York City for what he's doing. He's become, I think, a more popular mayor as he's went along. His goal to really show that government can serve the people and be an active force for good in the lives of people is succeeding. His endorsements were very powerful. And also the endorsements and the incredible energy that DSA gave this slate of candidates. Zoran endorsed most of the DSA slate, but not all. And there were four assembly races where he didn't endorse, and DSA won three of those four races as well. So really, Zoran Mamdani and New York City DSA are now huge powerhouses in New York politics, and it's going to have big national ramifications. And we see Democratic Socialist Nithya Raman in a runoff in Los Angeles with Karen Bass. She finished a close second behind Bass, but you got to really feel the wind is at her sails. It's kind of another case of a much older politician who's maybe in a lost support in Los Angeles, and Raman, you know, offering something fresh and new, and there's more primaries to come across the country.
0: I want to turn to a clip of former New York City Comptroller Brad Lander, who beat Congressmember Dan Goldman in New York's 10th Congressional District, representing neighborhoods in Manhattan and Brooklyn.
8: What a glorious time to be a New Yorker! There has been a powerful energy moving through our city, a generosity of spirit, yes. A refusal to give up even against very long odds, and a feeling of joy out in the streets shared by every kind of New Yorker there is. Yes. Give it up for the New York Knicks, all right? And for the mayor who brought the first championship to New York City. Our win tonight, it belongs to those streets as well.
9: Yes.
8: To the people who organize there, to the people who never give up on their neighbors. It was my name on the ballot today, but tonight's victory belongs to all of you. I will be one of the Jewish members of Congress most willing to stand up loud for Palestinian human rights, freedom, and dignity. I will stand firmly against bigotry aimed at Jews as well. That's not two different jobs. That's the same job.
0: That's now the victorious congressional candidate, Brad Lander. John Charlton, your final comments.
7: I covered protests a couple of years ago outside of Dan Goldman's office, the incumbent congressman, where Palestine activists were protesting. He did not meet with them once. He gave them, just like happened with Esbayat and Mahmoud Khalil, Dan Goldman was completely supportive of the war and the genocide in Gaza. He would not meet with his constituents, would not hear them. Well, and his constituents had the final word last night, a 32-point defeat for an incumbent congressman. With
0: Brad Lander almost got double the amount of votes.
7: Lander's a long-time elected out in Brooklyn, very popular in the Brooklyn part of that district. So a great night for Brad Lander, but also just showing the Democratic Party, if you ignore cause of Palestinian liberation, you do so at your own peril. And that's going to have big ramifications for 2028. And this, I think, is going to put more wind at the sails of a potential Alexandria Ocasio-Cortez presidential campaign. You can only imagine if she hits the campaign trail and Zora Mamdani is one of her leading supporters. They both come from DSA. It just makes her candidacy look more promising after what happened last night.
0: John Charlton, thanks so much for being with us, editor-in-chief of The Independent. This is Democracy Now!, democracynow.org. Coming up, we'll be joined by the actor and author Elliot Page about the new film Second Nature, Gender and Sexuality in the Animal World. Stay with us.

0: Natural Phenomenon by Roberto Valicelli. This is Democracy Now!, democracynow.org, the War and Peace Report. I'm Amy Goodman. Everything you didn't learn in high school biology. That's the tagline of a remarkable new documentary challenging some of our most deeply held assumptions about biology, gender, and sexuality. It's called Second Nature, narrated by the Oscar-nominated actor, the author, Elliot Page, and directed by Drew Denny. The film explores a growing body of scientific research documenting the extraordinary gender fluidity and sexual diversity found in the animal kingdom. From same-sex penguin parents to sex-changing fish, to pregnant seahorse fathers, to primate societies where traditional notions of dominance and gender roles simply don't apply. This is the film's trailer.
1: There are approximately 8.7 million living animal species on Earth. For centuries, we have been told that when it comes to gender and sexuality, all these millions of species follow a certain set of rules. But what if this narrative fails to capture the full spectrum of life's diversity?
2: Homosexual behavior in nature is one of the best-kept secrets. It's absolutely everywhere.
3: Not only do many species illustrate homosexuality and gender multiplicity, they also illustrate sex transition.
4: Biologists now know sexuality is fluid and that all of that is normal.
5: I don't know any species where homosexual sex or gender non-conforming is a taboo or cannot be done, except when it comes to humans.
4: There have always been scientists who have been willing to stand in opposition to the existing worldview, and there are consequences for that.
2: I was completely unprepared as a scientist to deal with this.
6: We learned what we learned in school, and we want to believe that it's true, and it's messy to now say, oh, it wasn't really that way.
3: I realized it can't be the people who are defective. It's got to be the science.
7: If we understand same-sex behavior better, we're also going to understand different-sex behavior better. We're just going to understand the sexual lives of animals better.
1: There is endless diversity in nature, and the old stories we've been taught deserve a second look.
0: That's the trailer for the new documentary, Second Nature, the film partly inspired by the trailblazing work of trans evolutionary biologist Dr. Joan Roughgarden and her groundbreaking book, Evolution's Rainbow, Diversity, Gender, and Sexuality in Nature and People. The film arrives amidst ongoing attacks on transgender rights, censorship of school curricula, and attempts to ban LGBTQ-affirming books. But the film is less interested in politics than the wild, rumpus, raucous world of animal, sexual, and gender diversity. But perhaps there's a lesson in there for us humans, too. For more, as we mark the end of Pride Month, we're joined now by the film's director, Drew Denny, and executive producer and narrator, Elliot Page. Elliot Page is an Oscar-nominated actor, producer, and author of his memoir, Page Boy. Drew Denny, Elliot Page, welcome to Democracy Now! Elliot, talk about the significance of this new documentary, Second Nature, why you got involved with it.
8: I got involved because I was so moved by it and found it so affirming as a trans and queer person. Quite frankly, I felt very silly for not assuming this all to be true already. And what just was so exciting to me was how well made it was, of course, how informative it was, but also just how funny and expansive. And it's one of those things that even if I wasn't involved, I'd be telling everybody to see. So, yeah.
0: I want to go to a clip from the film Second Nature. This is about seahorses.
1: Perhaps one of the fiercest challengers to our assumptions about sex roles is the seahorse. It's the males who take on one of the biggest chores of procreation, pregnancy. After a mating ritual, female seahorses deposit their eggs into the male's pouch where he fertilizes them. About 30 days later, he gives birth to up to 1,000 baby seahorses.
0: Pregnant male seahorses. Drew Denny, just a little introduction to this incredible film. Talk about how you got involved and why you directed this.
9: Thank you so much. First of all, it's a huge honor to be here. I've been so inspired by your work, and you're one of the reasons I went into journalism and became a documentarian, so thank you. I decided to make this movie because I grew up in Texas being told that females are naturally inferior to males and that queerness is simply unnatural. In my public high school biology class, students were invited to walk out of the class if they were offended by evolution. But none of us girls were asked if we were offended by sexual harassment and assault that we survived at school, and none of us queer kids were ever asked if we were offended by the relentless bullying that we faced every day. So it wasn't until I grew up and read Dr. Joan Roughgarden's book and learned about gay penguin dads and birthing seahorse dads, for example, and genderqueer chimps and our other closest relatives, bonobos, who are matriarchal, that I finally felt in my body for the first time that I belong here on Earth just like anybody else. And it may sound silly, but it's the queer animals that did that for me, but that's what it took. And I love that you shared the seahorse dad clip because I think it's just a great example that proves that all of these binaries we've been told are just natural law are completely false and made up by humans.
0: Let's go to another clip from Second Nature about reef-dwelling fish, the bluehead wrasse.
1: Bluehead wrasse can change from female to male. There's one male in the group, and the same day he dies, the largest female starts to change her behavior. She stops making estrogen and starts making androgens. Ovaries that produce eggs turn into testes that make sperm. Then that fish is the male of the group and can procreate with the remaining females. So if you've been diving on a coral reef, you have seen sex-changing fish. And the phenomenon of sex change in animals is not rare.
0: Bluehead wrasse, clownfish changing sex from male to female, albatross, penguins, and swans parenting in same-sex pairs, bonobos, as you said, Drew, were just as closely related to us as chimps, as matriarchal, having same-sex sex every day. Talk about this and the groundbreaking trans scientists that inspired this.
8: Yeah, I mean, Joan Roughgarden and all this and investigating she's done and discovery has just led to, I think, one of my favorite lines in this documentary, something she says in terms of looking at nature as if it's some sort of cis heteropatriarchal structure is absurd, and that this, you know, gender binary that we've created is nothing but a quaint little myth. And I think, you know, her work and this documentary really, really shows that what we have been taught in school in regards to these structures, men being superior, women being inferior, you know, submissive or what have you, it being this, heterosexual existence is just completely false. And I think what's so wonderful about this documentary is it really illustrates, you know, why that information has been so suppressed and how important it is for us to all learn about this and how it's only expansive and exciting, all of this information.
0: I want to go to the golden lion tamarins.
10: The golden lion tamarins are an amazing species for many reasons. This is a species where females have harems of males. So we call that polyandry, one female has a number of males as a mate and they live together in a group. She mates with all the males in the group. All of them have a chance to sire offspring.
11: So the males are unrelated.
10: They're unrelated, yeah.
11: Yeah.
10: we think it might have evolved because this is one of the few primate species where females have more than one baby at a time. They tend to have twins. Each baby is 25% of the mom's body weight at birth, so there's no way she can carry them around herself. So the babies travel with dad, and they just come to mom to nurse after they're born.
3: So in order to produce the brood, you need males.
10: Yeah, and they're playing a really important role here as caregivers.
3: This is a fabulous case, polyandry. It's not an incidental byproduct of anything. It's a full-fledged social system.
10: That's right. This kind of polyandrous species, it really helps us to understand the variety of mating systems.
0: So that's Dr. Joan Roughgarden and Dr. Amy Parrish. Drew Denny, talk about the backlash against these scientists.
9: So unfortunately, each of the scientists in the film has faced severe backlash from their research. So Dr. Amy Parrish, who you just saw speaking, was one of the first people to publish that bonobos are matriarchal. And people lambasted her. They said she had a feminist agenda. And they suggested that it wasn't matriarchy. It was, in fact, strategic male deference. Now, one of the reasons Amy hypothesized that bonobos were matriarchal is because the females commit acts of violence against males, including biting their penises in half. And she asked, what kind of strategy is that? Not a good one. And that no one has ever suggested in a patriarchal species that it's strategic female deference. We're just assuming that patriarchy is the norm, and anything other than that must be a really brilliant strategy by the males.
0: I want to go to one more clip, and this is the clip about baboons in the new documentary, Second Nature.
10: There's a very famous scientist from Stanford University named Robert Sapolsky, whose groundbreaking research on baboons in Kenya was featured in a National Geographic documentary. Baboons are known to be quite violent, particularly the alpha males. Robert had a situation where he was in the field and the baboons in his group discovered a garbage pit behind a hotel. And so the baboons are really excited about this wealth of free food. But it was only the roughest, toughest males who could feed in there because they were all fighting with each other over access to this food. And so all of his alpha males were the ones who were feeding there and not the other baboons. Unfortunately, they caught a human disease by eating the half-eaten food. They caught tuberculosis, which is fatal for baboons. And so the baboons were in the really unique situation of losing all of the alpha males at once. What were left were the low-ranking males and the females. What happened next was absolutely revolutionary. They forged a new society. It was a society where males didn't have to fight as hard to get in. Males were nicer to females. It's much more peaceful. It's much more calm, less stress. They're all getting along much better. Today, many years later, it's still organized in the same way. So that new social system lasted.
0: A clip from Second Nature. As we wrap up in these 30 seconds, Elliot Page, what you want people to take away from this. And I should say that you're going to be here starting on Friday at DCTV, our beloved Firehouse Cinema, where Democracy Now! Used to broadcast from, with all sorts of scientists doing Q&As.
8: Gosh, well, I mean, I hope this film for everyone, but, you know, for queer and trans people right now could specifically could make you feel less alone in this world and more a part of this world when we're told we're, you know, not natural or something's wrong with us or what have you, and to learn about all this information that's been, you know, purposefully kept from us. And
0: we have to leave it there.
8: Oh, sorry,
0: but people got to see the film. Elliot Page, Oscar-nominated actor, producer, author of memoir Page Boy, and Drew Denny. Second Nature. I'm Amy Goodman.

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0: What do you do this for a living or something now?

watching how these lie, but I can't call it anyway. The tides will turn out any day. Stack my cheddar for the spread in case these crackers wanna play. I ain't been the one since the one met the one, now they two with it. You get it, act dumb and I take your little ass to school with it. How fitting, you ain't tough as you say you is. You scared and I know you is. Call me Tina, I square the biz. We ain't done till I say we is. All these labels is boo. All your heroes ain't bowed. Government don't give it. It's a recession, they don't say it, but I know it is. This depression, I don't say it, but I know it is. Confessions of a real, and make a

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1: Today on Wings, Nkoko Iju Africa is a community-based organization in Mombasa, Kenya. It started informally to advise young women who traded sex for money on how to leave the trade or at least be as safe as possible.
2: It is absurd to sleep with somebody just to get 20 shillings.

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1: Marilyn Liney was the founder of Nkoko Iju Africa. She now carries the title of executive director.
2: Mostly we had the issue of young sex workers who are teenage mothers. They have no IDs, they have no job experiences. Now, the only place that they could go and get some income was to the streets to do sex work. And in the streets, sex work was full of a lot of violence to them as young sex workers who are inexperienced. And now from there, we had two young girls who had been killed, murdered, butchered, and thrown away. And nothing was done for them to avenge or to bring justice to their lives. So we realized that we needed to do something about that. And in order for us to have a bargaining power with the government, we also had to register the organization from a self-help group to a CBO, where we can have a collective and structured issues bargaining with the government in a way that we can bring them on the table and discuss with them. So that's how we came about. And we sat as a team with other stakeholders, with other members of the key population who felt that they needed some help. And enough was enough, that something had to be done by the government and by the key population themselves. So that's how we came about and sat down and coined the Nkoko Iju Africa. And the Nkoko Iju Africa also, it's a Pokomo native name, because most of the young sex workers who are being hurt a lot were the Pokomos, because they were the most primitive with lack of education. They did not have enough exposure. There are so many rights within their culture that they are not being given. So they wanted something that they can identify themselves with. So that's how the name came, and it means high voice Africa. That's Nkoko Iju Africa. That's how it came about.
1: Marilyn Liney made those remarks in a film about a pilot project training women to use sewing machines. Liney also spoke at length with Wings reporter Diana Wanyonyi.
3: I am Diana Wanyonyi in Mombasa, Kenya. I went to Bamburi in Mombasa and met with Marilyn Liney to find out about her work helping young women who have gotten caught up in selling sex for survival.
2: Nkoko Iju Africa is working with young sex workers, and in Kenya, sex workers are criminalized a lot. And despite of being criminalized, our Bill of Rights allows every person as a human to get health. The sex workers, we have always been having issues with getting medical services, especially reproductive health, because of the stigma that is associated with the sex work. Most young sex workers get a lot of violence. You find some of them dead. Some of them would procure abortions that will end up killing them. But you find with our government, because there are people who are not from high society, they'll just be added as data. Nobody will even want to know why this person died or anything associated to her death. And sometimes they'll get clients, and the clients will even kill them there or use them and then refuse to pay them. They can be raped sometimes, and nobody was supporting them in any way. So that's how the name Nkoko Iju Africa came about. It's a high voice that you are raising from the darkness so that the light can see. And because it's a community-led organization, they wanted a name that resonates with them in their own language. That's why we came up with that name. And Nkoko Iju, currently we are working in Kisauni in Nyali. Initially we were working even in Tana River, but due to lack of funds, we were not able to continue the Tana River office. We had to close it down. So here in Mombasa, we are having an office in Bamburi in the community. It's run by the community. It's owned by the community. We have members that we have currently are 4,000. Active members, those who contribute annually some fee, we have about 200. Annually, each one contributes 200 shillings to support activities that you are doing. Like, for example, to raise money to be able to do our activities, we were doing chicken farming. In the chicken farming, we could have chicken, and then we sell them at the end of the month, so we were able to pay our bills. and it was a rented space, but the owner of the space came and took it back. So we were jobless, that is penniless, no income to be able to do our work. But because it's not a business thing that we wanted to do it, we had to come back to ourselves and sit down and restructure what we can do again. We now taught our young sex workers other means of how to survive. Now, instead of putting our chicken in the same place, each one of them, like, you could take 10, the other one takes 20, you know, according to the space that you have where you stay. So we divided them in small numbers that way, and that's what we do. And then again, from that, there are those that you learned the skills, and they started that business, and some of them, they left sex work. You know, how do our young sex workers become sex workers? As you know, young girls are getting pregnant in high numbers in Kenya. So what happens, 85% of those girls who become pregnant transit to sex work. Because in the first place, why did she become pregnant? She was not even able to afford sanitary towels. Now she had somebody to sleep with this person to so that she'd be able to buy the pads. In the end, in turn, she gets pregnant and those guys run away because they don't want to take responsibility. So when they run away, it means that you are a girl who is poor and have another child that you need to take care. You don't have an ID, you don't have even job experience, you don't have a job market, you don't have anywhere to go and look for any job. So what happens? She'll start with one boyfriend who'll give me 50 bob, you get another boyfriend, you get another boyfriend, you get another boyfriend. Now, for example, you can ask somebody, okay, like if you can ask them, are you a sex worker? She said, no, I'm not a sex worker. But do you have wababas? Your wababas are clients. How many wababas do you have? Oh, I have 4 wababas. This one helps me to do this. This one pays for my rent. This one buys my child milk, and this one does this. So as Kokoiju, we give our girls skills. Because it is absurd to see you go sleep with somebody just because you want to get 20 shillings. So our girls, we teach them skills of survival. Like, for example, those who have children, we've taught them how to make milk from soya beans. So that, you know, when you buy 1 kg of soya beans, it's costing 120 shillings currently. And from that 1 kg, you can make 5 liters of milk. And the residue, you can use it to make porridge so that you and your child are taken care of. So another thing is that we have also taught them the skills of how to make charcoal from charcoal dust so that they can use it for cooking. We have also taught some of them the skills to do bread making, baking and all that. We have also taught them how to make soap, especially shower gel, so that they can sell and have alternative income. You know, most of them transit into sex work, not a choice that they've made themselves, but due to circumstances. So we give them an opportunity to make an informed decision. Is this a job that you want to do, or it is something that you've been forced to, so that you don't remain where you don't want to be? And you also have those, after having maybe stillbirth, or maybe they had to procure the abortion. And now, you know, once you get pregnant and you cannot go back to school, we have had some of them that we have helped to go back to school. And, you know, the good thing about it is that once they go back to school, when they get opportunities, you know, they'll always tell me, "Mom, we are very grateful, but that is our past. Please don't connect us. Don't make people know where we came from. It's something that we are ashamed of," you know. So, and I also respect that. Out of the teams that we have supported, it's only just one who sometimes accepts to come and share her experience and the success that she has gotten from our services. And again, what we do is that we make sure that we look for opportunities for others. Mm-hmm. Like, for example, to go for trainings. If there's any donor, anybody out there who wants to support, anybody who calls me, we always have a group of mobilizers, those peer educators. So if there's anything there, everybody is given an equal chance to qualify. Please, if you feel that you have this opportunity, you want to do this, can you apply it so that you can be called? Currently, we got 3 of our girls, and now they are peer counselors, mental counselors, you know, and they are doing a great job. It is marvelous. They had one group that had the services, and then once they finished, You know, they went and spread the word. But now everybody wants them to be doing it. And I think it is a plus. And initially the community looked down upon them. They thought that they were a lost cause. And now you can see how they're giving back the community. And now they become something that the community wants. Mm-hmm. So what does that tell you? It means that if these sex workers can be given a second chance or an opportunity, they can do great things in our community. The stigma that they are facing, it is just overwhelming. Some of them even are suicidal. They have lost interest to live. And yet there are people who are full of bright future if given an opportunity, if given a chance. And you know, as Kokoiji, we are limited because we do not have funds. We are depending on small things that you are doing. And 90% of our staffs are volunteers. 100% volunteers. Just one gets some tokens from here and there for support, because we needed somebody who can support us in writing reports, writing documentation, so that we can stay relevant. So initially we didn't even have anybody to support us in writing, reporting, you know, but because it's passionate, we were just doing it, reaching out to the community, reaching out to the people, you know. Like during COVID-19, I'm telling you, my house became a rescue center, because the whole place, there was a lockdown, and every woman who is a sex worker was calling my name, calling my number, and you know, we don't have anywhere to go. We have been blocked. I come from Kilifi. I know I cannot travel to Kilifi. I do not have money to even be able to give a bribe so that they can allow me to go to my family. I don't know where my children are. Some from Taita, some from the other side, Kwale, you know, and they didn't even have a place to stay. So I had to create room in my own house to accommodate some. And because the numbers were becoming unmanageable, I had to go out and talk to the brothel owners, bar owners, please allow them to stay. So we're only now left with an issue of finding food for them. Do you know that we were not even given anything from the government? Because I tried. I went and I used every network that I was able. So when they were giving the food, the cushioning food, for the sex workers, we were left out. We didn't have any help from any corner. We had to look for our own means. We had to look for people. We had to beg. Until we had one student from Denmark who gave us 90,000 shillings. We went to the millers, so they gave us unga at a better price. So we distributed this unga equally to the girls so that they could make this food together and eat. And that's how they survived for quite some time. And again, later on, towards the end, we also got some support from Rapid Response. So aid Rapid Response Frontiers gave us another 100,000 that we also for food for these girls. That's how we were able to support them.
1: 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She will mention OCS. These are Kenya's national police. The initials OCS stand for Officer Commanding Station.
2: Another thing that is very passionate with us, Kokoiju, is we do rapid response to violence. Rapid response to violence for our sex workers. Once they get any violence, we make sure that we evacuate them from where it is violent to a safe place. We have organized ourselves, some of us, like if you are staying in Bamburi and you've been getting violated there, we transfer you to maybe in Changame or any other place for safekeeping until you are safe before you can continue doing our work. Because we don't have funds, and that's how we've been doing our work. And like, for example, when the sex workers were being chased out of Bombolulu, we went and did everything that was possible humanly until they were reinstated. In fact, I was threatened. The OCS threatened me in public, and like everybody was in my door. I had to move. I had to run away. And sometimes I get paranoia because I feel like, oh, somebody can attack me. I am the woman who is recruiting the sex workers. I'm doing all things. I'm working with the LGBT. You're working with the lesbians. No, it seems that you're recruiting them. I don't recruit anybody We are only offering them a helping hand.
3: Why is that these girls are so many here in Bamburi? What attracts them? And apart from early pregnancies that push them to sex work, what other things are the triggers for these young girls?
2: You know, young girls are getting pregnant from 15, the age of 15, even as low as 14. But because of the government regulation and security, we don't encourage any girl to join us who is below 18, because we don't want any problem with the law. And in Bamburi here, what is attracting the girls to be in Bamburi, they have clients here, they get the clients. You know, if there's no client, there's no sex work, because it takes two to tango. So the clients are here, around here, they buy sex from them, they sell sex to them. And then you realize that from Bamburi Mtambo to this place, along the road, you can always, if you count, you'll always find a bar, a chemist, a saloon. A bar, a chemist, a saloon. What does that tell you? It means that the main business that is there is for clubs where men come to drink and then women come to solicit sex work. And then the saloon, they have to make themselves beautiful to entice the men. And then the chemist, morning after pills, you know, they are really abused. But now, in the sex business, every day we are having a new person joining, and every day there's somebody who's leaving sex work. So it's not very easy for us to tell you that, oh, we maintain this number of sex workers, because every day there's a new person joining sex work, and there's a new person leaving sex work. So that's what happens.
3: And what are some of the main problems that these girls encounter?
2: Violence. There's a lot of violence. Because of the criminal aspect of sex work, men take advantage of them. And then sometimes, like for example, in this Bamburi area, you know, those who are very beautiful, they sometimes get drugged so that men can sleep with them without paying. Like the other day, we saved one. She's only 18 years old, very beautiful girl. She was drugged. And then after that, I think she felt something uneasy. So she went back to the house, and then while she was sleeping, urgent call, and this girl was crying, "Please, madam, you come and help me. I'm going to die. I don't want to die. Make sure that I don't die." It's like, what is happening? So I had to call somebody who was around there to go and check our mobilizers who are around there. So when she went to check, and she found that this girl is breathing so abnormally and her eyes were popping out. Like, what do you do? So we called the Bamburi facility in charge. She was very cooperative. She came to the facility by 6. We brought her there. And as soon as she was brought there, she was put on a drip. And like when the doctor checked her, and she told us she was very lucky. Had she delayed for 30 minutes, it would have been a history. And you realize it's happening here in Bamburi, naturally, mainly. And then again, and those kind of reps, like for example, you've negotiated with the client, you've condom use, you find the client refuses to use the condom because of their masculinity, they beat you up, you agree to have carnal sex, they change the anal sex, you know, they force that upon girls. And again, another thing is that, like, recently we had a deficit of condom. Most girls are having sex for 100 shillings. And the condoms are costing 100 shillings. If somebody can go to have sex for 100 shillings, can this person afford a condom of 100 shillings? It means that they cannot afford. So if the government that you're paying tax, and according to our Bill of Rights, we are supposed to have these things, they're not providing, and we are not even being told what is our money doing as a tax, you know, it leaves questions.
3: I remember there was a time these condoms were provided for free in public health facilities.
2: Currently, there's a deficit of condom. Like for the last 3 months, there was no condom, not even one piece in the whole country. Not even one piece in the whole country. So what does it tell us? It tells us that most girls were having sex, unprotected sex. Yes. And at this point of time, you can see, you even saw in the media that we had a rise of gonorrhea in Nairobi. What does it tell you? There was no condom and people were having unprotected sex. Because most clients are married men, and once they come out here, they don't want to carry condoms, they don't want to be traced with a condom. So who are carrying the condoms? The female sex workers who are the ones who are carrying condoms. So when I'm so desperate and I want money and I have a client, what do? My children did get food yesterday. The landlord is on my neck. I have to buy. I have to do what? To pay rent. And somebody is offering sex without condom. What do you do? Desperate measures cause for desperate solutions.
3: And how are you helping these young girls to access health facilities in terms of them knowing the HIV status and also getting family planning methods?
2: For Kokoiji, we have 25 peer educators. These peer educators have been trained on reproductive health, and they are also sex workers. So them being peer educators, it means that they have a cohort that they reach. In this cohort, they reach their peers with their reproductive health knowledge, and then they refer them for the services. And then they bring some of them who are willing, they also join us as members in our organization. And those who feel that they don't want to become members, they still get the information and they get the services and they get TICO.
3: Marilyn Laini is very enthusiastic about TICO. It's a mobile phone app that was created to help girls and young women get access to sexual and reproductive health services, including contraception. Kenya has about 270 clinics and pharmacies registered with the TICO network. TICO also offers its users points for visiting a clinic or pharmacy. Marilyn Laini explains.
2: TICO are working closely with us because they have a TICO Trigger online platform where our girls are mobilized. They go to registered online. They come for the services to the facilities. And once they get any reproductive health services from the facility, they are given TICO miles. They can redeem those TICO miles to either buy a pad, buy anything that they want, or credit. It is working for us well because of those TICO miles, you know, for sex workers, it's a big thing for them. They rather come for it, and with that they get used to the facilities where they can get these services. When they are sick, they can always come back for the services.
3: For the listener who is not aware about TICO, please can you just take a minute and explain what it is and how it works, how it has helped the linkage between Kokoiju and them to work together?
2: TICO is a blessing in disguise that came at the right time. It just came around that time that we were pushed out of our business that we used to support us to pay rent. So they came to partner with us. It's an international organization that has a platform where girls can register online. It has an online registration so that when you mobilize a girl from the cohort or hotspot where girls go for their clients, we bring them to get the knowledge about the services that they offer. And TICO has also linked closely with the other private facilities. And then from once the girl has been registered online, she can go to any facility that is linked with TICO, and then they get a service. They can either go to a chemist or they can go for services in a private hospital. From there, they get the TICO miles. When they get these TICO miles, they can go to the shops and redeem these TICO miles to buy anything that they want.
3: After a woman in Kenya connects to the TICO project online, she can also seek help from real people called TICO community mobilizers. Kenya has close to 1,000 TICO mobilizers. TICO's Kenya outreach is funded by the Aga Khan Foundation.
2: So for us in Mombasa, we had a contract with them. So our organization as Kokoiju, we mobilize for girls to come and receive these services in the 6 wards in Nyali and Kisauni. So what we do currently is that we have several facilities that our girls can go, and in the TICO platform we have 28 mobilizers. So these 28 mobilizers, they are spreading across the 2 sub-counties. So from there, once they meet the sex workers, they sensitize them on their reproductive health. From after sensitizing them, they introduce them to TICO platform. Once they are brought to the platform, they go for the service. And sometimes we have meetings for debriefing with them and to see what is working with them, what they feel it is important, what they feel it's not working, and then we share this feedback with TICO. So what happens is that if you have a phone, there's a number that you're given, so you send a word health there. So once you send that word health there, it introduces you to their platform because it is linked to their platform. So from there, they'll ask you questions so that you register. Once you register, once it's complete, you'll be advised that now you've been registered, you can go for service to any nearby facility that is a member of TICO. And currently they have also introduced that there's a platform that you just download. Once you have been mobilized by a mobilizer, those are peer educators, in her phone she has an app. She just enter your details there, and then they'll start now communicating to you directly. So once you answer those questions, you are taken through, you are directed to the nearest facility so that you can get the services that you require.
3: Mm-hmm. Is this application for every girl, every youth, or maybe it's for selected?
2: It's for every person, every girl between the age of 15 to 24.
3: And how is this application helping them to get access to family planning and mental health at the same time to get information about HIV and AIDS?
2: You see, like now, for example, for mental health, because we have the mobilizers, they interact with the girls, they always share this reproductive health plus mental information. So those who feel they want more information, we have the three who are trained. Now they mobilize them so that they can be reached by the three who are trained, so that they can give them the professional help. But these other girls who are in the community, those ones who have been mobilized, what they do is that they are put into that system, as I told you, through that app. They register. After registration, you can even Google now, because you have become a member, you can even Google from through your phone to know where these facilities are. And again, if you cannot Google, the mobilizer who mobilizes you can still redirect you where you can go for those services. And from there, it is something private between you and the doctor and the facility. It's very private. They don't even take your name, but you only have a number, a digit, so that you can be using this number to keep you anonymous. Mm-hmm. And the young girls, that's what it is motivating them to go, because, you know, maybe this is just a time, this is a phase that they are facing. Maybe in the future somebody wants to better their lives and they will not want to be linked to their past.
3: That was Marilyn Laini from the organization Nkoko EU Africa, based in Mombasa, Kenya. For Wings, I am Diana Wanyonyi.
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4: 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Welcome to Spawning Stones with Ben. It's Wednesday, June 24th, 2026, 11 a.m.-ish. And we'll get started with their introductory song by Anandi, Where You Started From.

Today on Spawning Stones with Ben, we're going to offer music and some readings. I'm going to offer a book that I found in a relatively new and really wonderful used bookstore in Randolph, Vermont. Speaking Volumes is the name of the bookstore. They also have records, etc., CDs and clothes. The book is titled The Opening of Vision, Nihilism and the Postmodern Situation by David Michael Levin. So I'm going to offer a reading as a

0: publication. Parabola was published by the Society for the Study of Myth and Tradition. And this particular edition came out February 1981. So, the opening of Vision, Nihilism and the Postmodern Situation, reading will be dealing with the territory of nihilism and narcissism and our postmodern situation, relying on psychology, the writings of Friedrich Nietzsche and Martin Heidegger, and the insights of philosopher David Michael Levin on this territory. But first, we're going to hear a few tunes. We'll start out with The Goal by Leonard Cohen. Then we'll listen to Don't Let It Bring You Down, from a tribute to Neil Young by Victoria Williams and the Williams Brothers. And then we'll listen to a tune from Afro-Celt Sound System titled Release. And thank you. Welcome to Spawning Stones. So we'll start out with The Goal by Leonard Cohen.
1: I can't leave my house or answer the phone. I'm going down again, but I'm not alone. Settling at last accounts of the soul. This for the trash, that paid in full. As for the fall, it began long ago. Can't stop the rain, can't stop the snow. I sit in my chair, I look at the street. The neighbor returns my smile of defeat. I move with the leaves, I shine with the chrome. I'm almost alive, I'm almost at home. No one to follow, and nothing to teach. Except that the goal falls short of the reach.

Today we'll be reading from the opening of Vision, Nihilism and the Postmodern Situation, in a kind of long review by David Michael Levin. Nihilism is described by Wikipedia and Encyclopedia Britannica as a philosophical viewpoint that asserts the absence of inherent meaning, purpose, or value in life. It challenges traditional beliefs and values, suggesting that they are found unfounded and ultimately meaningless. Some key aspects are existential nihilism, which posits that life lacks objective meaning or purpose, leading to the conclusion that all efforts and achievements are ultimately pointless. There's moral nihilism. This perspective denies the existence of objective moral truths, arguing that moral values are based on misguided assumptions and do not have a substantial link to reality. There's epistemological nihilism, which questions the possibility of objective knowledge, suggesting that truth and meaning are relative to individual perspectives or cultural contexts. There's cosmic nihilism, which holds that reality is unintelligible and lacks inherent meaning, emphasizing the significance of human endeavors in the vastness of the universe, the insignificance of human endeavors in the vastness of the universe. The cultural context is nihilism is often associated with modernity, particularly in the 18th and 19th centuries, and has influenced various philosophical and cultural movements. It reflects a deep skepticism toward established norms and values, leading to a sense of indifference or despair in contemporary society. And we'll start with the reading really in the middle of the book. We're going to take a leap here and start with on page 143. In The Will to Power, Nietzsche asserts that the nihilistic question, quote, for what, unquote, is rooted in the old habit of supposing that the goal must be put up, given, demanded from outside by some superhuman authority. Having unlearned faith in that, one still follows the old habit of and seeks another authority that can speak unconditionally and command goals and tasks. We are throwing off the chains of external authority, imposed meaning, but we have failed as a culture, and not only as individuals, to develop our capacity for true subjectivity, a subjectivity, that is, in which we live a life true to ourselves, making contact with the goals and tasks our own most body of experience can suggest, and being guided what it gives us. Both depression and narcissism are rooted in this false subjectivity. If we look into the heart of depression, what we will see is a deep despair, despair born of the conviction that existential meaning, goals, and tasks cannot possibly be generated from within the body of experience. In narcissism, the ego defends itself against depression, but the defense it constructs revolves around a self-image which is not its own, and through which, therefore, it is further alienated from itself. At the very heart of the ego's culture of narcissism, we will always find a painful relationship to power, a self-destructive relationship to matters of strength, energy, effectiveness, potency, vitality, authority, independence, stature, status, esteem, recognition, achievement, performance, mastery, control, domination,
glory, success, demonstration. As Theodore Adorno observes, today self-consciousness no longer means anything but self-reflection on the ego as embarrassment, as realization of impotence, knowing that one is nothing. Adorno explicitly connects the psychology of nihilism with the ego's experience of impotence, a narcissistically disturbed relationship to power. Adorno is also saying that this connection is particularly intense in the present historical situation. For further elaboration, let us turn to Jules Henry, who asserts in Pathways to Madness that life in our culture is a flight from nothingness. This fact has been evaded by recent psychology through the invention of the notion of effectiveness, mastery, mutatis mutandis. Psychology tells us that what we really want is to feel effective. The silent anguish of many of us, however, warns that many who are frighteningly effective feel like nothing nevertheless. This diagnosis takes on even greater significance when we consider it in the light of Heidegger's interpretation of the history of metaphysics. According to Heidegger, quote, being presences in the modern world as effecting, unquote. Consequently, assurance of himself and of his effectiveness determines the reality of man. Man builds upon and builds up for himself what is real as what has an effect upon him and as what he effects. What is real becomes what can be effected. Tracing the history of what metaphysics calls existentia, existence, reality, Heidegger contends that energia is interpreted to mean actualitas, of the actus, agir as facir, creair, excuse my Latin, accomplishment as effecting what is effected, effecting what is effected, not allowing to presence in unconcealment, characterizes the actus. Thus, in time, existence as actualitas, reality, effectiveness, and effectingness becomes the objectivity of experience. Depressions and narcissistic disorders tell us, through their suffering, how this history of being with a capital B affects our lives. Jules Henry continues, at any rate, acting on something, being effective, is somethingness, and ineffectiveness is an abyss out of which we try to climb by acting on something. The trouble with being merely effective is that not only does it often fail to destroy the feeling of nothingness, but it also wrecks the peace of others. Hence, the truth of the matter is that action stemming from the feeling of nothingness, from despair, only makes the object of the action more despairing. A vicious cycle, a wheel of suffering, is immediately set in motion when the ego's investment in the will to power assumes a character that is bound to fail. If for the modern ego, to be is to be powerful, impotence and ineffectiveness can only spell nothingness. Since the narcissistic ego sets very high stakes, very high demands, the inevitable limitation on human power can only confront the ego with helplessness. I'm going to read that again. Since the narcissistic ego sets very high stakes, very high demands, the inevitable limitation on human power can only confront the ego with deep frustration, devastating feelings of ineffectiveness and helplessness. When being as such is reduced to will, i.e., effecting, the being of subjectivity is also reduced. But the reduction of subjectivity means that we are either effective, i.e., powerful, or else we are nothing.
action stemming from the ego's experience of nothingness is likely. Action stemming from the ego's experience of nothingness is likely, however, to be violent and destructive, moved by hatred, envy, fear, and self-loathing. Henry continues, effectiveness that is merely flight from nothingness gives rise to a darting destructiveness in which he who feels he is nothing hurls himself upon others in order to escape his illness. We're reading from The Opening of Vision, Nihilism in the Postmodern Situation by David Michael Levin. And I think this reading covers territory that is being revealed today right out in the open with certain manifestations of our cultural identity and the formation that is happening in the power structures around Washington, D.C. and in other places. And I even see it in myself. I see it in myself in some ways with a kind of light touch. So we're going to take another music break, a little music break, and then I'm going to come back to this reading. I'm going to play from a tribute to Neil Young, Helpless, performed by Nick Cave, and then from a tribute to Joni Mitchell, Edith and the Kingpin, performed by Elvis Costello. And my current plan is after that to dive back into this reading, The Opening of Vision, Nihilism and the Postmodern Situation by David Michael Levin.

effectiveness that is merely flight from nothingness, from nothingness, gives rise to a darting destructiveness in which he feels, who feels he is nothing, hurls himself upon others in order to escape his illness. I'll read that again. Effectiveness that is merely flight from nothingness gives rise to a darting destructiveness in which he who feels he is nothing hurls himself upon others in order to escape his illness. That's a quote from the writings of Jules Henry, a quote used by David Michael Levin in his book, The Opening of Vision. The book goes on. Jules Henry is, of course, referring here to narcissistic psychopathology as it manifests through the individual. But what he says should be understood in connection with their interpretation of cultural history. According to this interpretation, our historical present falls within and consummates the epoch of nihilism, since being, with a capital B, is reduced to power, will to power. Any loss of power means loss of being with a small b, nihilism. Thus, I want to suggest that narcissistic character disorders are to be expected in our present historical situation. Although such disorders can be seen to contribute to the historical unfolding of nihilism, they are also to be seen as generated from within the self-destructive dialectic of power that prevails during the epoch of nihilism. There is a very real basis in the conditions of social reality for our widespread feelings of impotence, ineffectiveness, and helplessness. Stated paradoxically, since real powerlessness is a normal experience of the modern self with a capital S, it could be said that we are being driven into narcissistic disorders in order to maintain some degree of, quote, sanity, unquote. Schwartz-Salant writes as follows. Incessant doing is a chronic condition of the narcissistic character. His basic belief that no center exists within and that there is no source of rest results in seemingly endless activity, whether of an internal fantasy nature or an external rush to more and more achievements and tasks. Today, our technological economy is organized in, quote, attunement, unquote, with the restless activity of the narcissistic character. And it is in this regard that Heidegger argues that the human being, and here is Heidegger, precisely as the one so threatened, exalts himself to the posture of Lord of the Earth. In this way, the impression comes to prevail that everything man encounters exists only insofar as it is his construct. This illusion gives rise in turn to one final delusion. It seems as though man everywhere and always encounters only himself. In truth, however, precisely nowhere does man today any longer encounter himself, i.e., his essential meaning, being. In truth, however, precisely, I'll read that again, nowhere does man today any longer encounter himself, i.e., his essential being. End quote. Is this not the archetypal delusion of the youth Narcissus? Since narcissistic disorders are associated with self-destructive defenses against insecurity and anxiety, what Heidegger has to say about the will to power in a technological economy begins to take on a heightened significance. The preservation of the level of power, he writes,
belonging to the will, reached at any given time, consists in the will's surrounding itself with an encircling sphere of that which it can reliably grasp at, each time in order to contend for its own security. To be sure, as he points out, the system of defense may institute a measure of control, allowing a glimpse of power over the whole of being with a capital B. That encircling sphere bound off the constant reserve of what presences, that is immediately at the disposal of the will, Heidegger writes. However, since defenses can never be totally secure and under control, anxiety and paranoia are only bound to intensify, with the inevitable result that feelings of insecurity and powerlessness also increase. A more, quote, powerful, unquote, will does not necessarily lead to more or better control. This destructive pattern can be discerned not only in the character of the narcissistic individual, but also in their technological drive to control the, quote, resources, unquote, of nature, and in their national postures of military defense and nuclear armament. Furthermore, this pattern is reflected in the history of our metaphysics, where the abandonment of being, with a capital B, is associated with an egoity, essentially involved in a grandiose attempt to secure and make certain, and where this attempt to gain control over being, with a capital B, and be in control gradually degenerates into the drive of a will to power that cannot tolerate the irreducibility of being with a capital B and makes way for the discourse of its rage, the discourse of nihilism. The Western world is a world totally organized today around the activities of producing and consuming. How are these activities related to narcissism and the experience of nihilism? People suffering narcissistic disorders are haunted and moved by an experience of inner emptiness, lacking self-esteem, what they feel is the absence of a real center, the absence of a self with a capital S. I think that Heidegger's interpretation of the history of metaphysics opens up a dimension of experience which can help us to understand the suffering characteristic of narcissistic disorders. Heidegger wrote here, this emptiness has to be filled up, but since the emptiness of being, with a capital B, can never be filled up by the fullness of beings, especially when this emptiness can never be experienced as such, the only way to escape it is incessantly to arrange beings in the constant possibility of being ordered as the form of guaranteeing aimless activity. And he argues for a historical correlation between this aimless activity and the emergence of modern technology. Viewed in this way, technology is the organization of a lack, since it is related to the emptiness of being with a capital B. Everywhere where there are not enough beings, and it is increasingly everywhere, and always not enough for the will to will escalating itself, technology has to jump in, create a substitute, and consume the raw materials. Thus, Heidegger sees a circularity, a wheel of suffering, in consumption for the sake of consumption, the unconditional consumption of beings, to defend against the suffering of the self with a capital S, in the vacuum of the abandonment of being with a capital B. Heidegger actually pushes the diagnosis even further, for he suggests in the very same essay, an essay we should note which concerns the history of metaphysics, that there is an essential historical connection between our self-destructive strategies to dominate in the race for
quote, defensive, unquote, superiority, and our equally self-destructive technological economy, which, as we shall see, is bound up very deeply with the historical prevalence of narcissistic disorders. According to him, the ultimate abandon of being, with the capital B, is, and he wrote, hitched to the armament mechanism of the plan. The plan itself is determined by the vacuum of the abandonment of being, with the capital B, within which the consumption of beings for the manufacturing of technology, to which culture also belongs, is the only way out for man who is still engrossed with subjectivity in superhumanity. The consumption of beings is as such, and its course determined by armament in the metaphysical sense, through which man makes himself the master of what is elemental. The consumption includes the ordered use of beings, which become the opportunity and the material for feats and their escalation. For the narcissistic character, end quote there, and onward with David Michael Levin's writing, for the narcissistic character, the dialectic of power becomes a process of increasing self-alienation. What Joel Koval, a radical psychiatrist, calls our neurosis of consumption, because the logic of capitalism in its late phase requires the constant production and commodification of new needs and desires. The individual is gradually subdued by the power of this dialectic. Once the ego has been hollowed out, unquote, once the ego has been, quote, hollowed out, unquote, it can be inflated, filled with commodities that its artificial needs pursue. Producing and consuming belong, in fact, to a psychological system of defense. This defense is reflected in the metaphysical armament, the metaphysical defense of which we have just heard Heidegger speak.

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You're listening to WGDR, Plainfield 91.1 FM, WGDH Hardwick 91.7 FM, and WGDR.org, where you can reach us on the internet, your Central Vermont community radio station. And you're listening to the Wednesday, June 24th edition of Spawning Stones with Ben. Today, we're offering a reading from The Opening of Vision, Nihilism and the Postmodern Situation by David Michael Levin. And we'll continue with this show with two tunes. First, one by Woody Guthrie, Pretty Boy Floyd, and then we'll hear a song by Bob Dylan, License to Kill, and then I'll continue with some more reading from The Opening of Vision.

Whoa, okay. Back to the reading. This is from the opening of the vision. And the chapter is Dagestell. I think that's a German word. The Empire of Everyday Seeing is the name of the chapter. Now, where did I stop? Both Horkheimer and Adorno emphasize the irony in the fact that, because of its obsession with the illusions of power, the modern ego, individualism gone wild, now finds itself controlled for the benefit of an economy which can only survive through the uncontrollable growth of production and consumption. The will to control eventually produces a political economy that is out of control. As narcissistic dispositions begin to take root in the traditional culture of character, they produce an environment which enormously intensifies their latent potential for nihilistic pathology. Quote, self-esteem, the selves with a big S, experience of itself and its worthiness of being, used to be measured by productivity and effectiveness, by deeds and works. Now, in a later phase, it is increasingly turned into material worth of being, measured by the hedonistic calculus of conspicuous consumption. The quote, emptied ego, unquote, driven by consequent rage and envy, no longer possessing, but now rather itself a being possessed and alienated from itself, even through its available forms of resistance, is thus set up for the pain of even greater self-destruction in a cycle of historical changes from which no one can entirely escape. We must accordingly

attempt to see beyond individual psychopathology, beyond the more severe cases of, quote, abnormality, unquote, which attract our attention, in order to recognize, within the prevailing conditions of our civilization, the existence of massive pressures and strains, all of them significant in the appearance of typical narcissistic pathology. In the age of images, these are Latin words, esse est percipi. This reduction of human being, and of being with a capital B as such, to its representativeness, its being perceived, its being seen, is what links narcissistic epidemiology to the spread of nihilism. We have an epidemic of narcissism and nihilism. The narcissistic character lives out in a mostly invisible suffering, the historical condition of being nothing but an image, nothing but what can be seen, nothing but what is visible. According to Freud, secondary or pathological narcissism involves the, quote, incorporation, unquote, of grandiose object images as a defensive response to the insecurity, anxiety, and guilt which accompanied the ego's earliest infantile movements of differentiation and individuation. Severe pathology will later manifest, therefore, when the adult ego becomes totally entangled in these images, these mere phantoms of lost objects. For Heidegger, too, there is a serious pathology when thinking gets entirely caught up in a metaphysics of a representation. According to him, this entanglement spells our historical closure to a more, quote, healing, unquote, experience of being with a capital B, as it presences, i.e., as a whole. Jules Henry can help us understand the image as a fateful historical link between narcissism and nihilism. He writes, "And hence the sham, for when man is nothing, he lives only by impacts from the outer world. He is a creature external to himself, a surface of fear moved by the winds of circumstance." End quote. We become nothing when we are possessed by the image, and when the image is the measure of our being. In the age of the world picture, Heidegger asserts that, quote, where anything that has become the object of representing, it first incurs a certain manner of loss of being with a capital B. If in our epoch, being with a capital B as a whole goes into the self-concealment of oblivion, while images or representations complete their surveillance and domination over us, the ego, which is not seen, seen uninterruptedly, has no defense against the dread of its nothingness. And yet it is also true that the visibility of the ego is a situation of great danger, as modern technologies of surveillance should be teaching us, to the metaphysics codified in the position that esse est percipi, there corresponds at the limit a totalitarian politics of surveillance and supervision. Because this politics imposes on our being its own forms of representativeness, it calls forth into being a character compelled to regard itself in terms of an alien image. In other words, it calls forth a narcissistic disorder of character. To escape an entanglement with images, which could be extremely self-alienating and self-destructive, deeply pathologizing our being, requires, as Schwartz-Salant has argued,
quote, a capacity to observe images and learn from them without identifying and fusing with them. In narcissistic disorders, this capacity is painfully stuck in a state of confusion, for the ego swings back and forth between fascination and dread. What dominates is what glitters, what shines, the image, the illusion, the sham, the surface. So narcissistic disorders are precisely what we should expect to see in a society which, as Brian Turner, an English sociologist, has put it, quote, reality becomes entirely representational, unquote. In our present epoch, the epoch Heidegger calls the age of the world picture, to be is to be perceived, seen, noticed, brought forth into the visibility of the spectacle. The self, with a capital S, the ego, aware of its limits, feels itself today to be nothing but, nothing if not, a fetishized commodity, an image, a collection of masks, something to be produced for and consumed in the spectacle of life. In Human Nature and the Social Order, Charles H. Cooley calls the current ego a looking glass self. To live in an age dominated by representation is to be constantly pressured into self-alienation, for we are compelled to become dependent for a sense of our identity on the power of representation, our otherness, our coercion, and subjugation. Narcissistic disorders point to the destructiveness and the power of the image. They signify some of the ways in which the domination of this ontology can damage and even annihilate the healthy formation of character. Narcissism and nihilism must be interpreted together, and in their essential interconnectedness, because narcissistic pathology is basically character, the being of the self with a capital S, under the spell of the image, social and cultural representations, and nihilism is a pervasive negation of being in an epoch when quantitative representations dominate all experience and cut us off from the deeper dimensions of which our well-being is to be rooted. Narcissism is a fateful form of suffering, for this destruction of character it makes visible constitutes an urgent epidemiological warning against the nihilism of our time.

That was in order of playing a four-tune set, beginning with Dreamland from a tribute to Joni Mitchell performed by Caetano Veloso. And then after that, we heard Alexandra Leaving by Leonard Cohen. After that, we played The 49s by Joseph Firecrow. And then finally, the song we just heard was Words, performed by Henry Kaiser from the CD The Bridge, a tribute to Neil Young. You're listening to Spawning Stones with Ben this Wednesday, 24th of June. And I'm going to give a little reading from Parabola magazine, and then we'll say goodbye with a song from the Scandinavian musician Nils Petter Mölvea, titled Access, Song of Sand 1. The reading is from Parabola, Earth and Spirit, Volume 6, Number 1, from 1981, and it's titled The Killing of the Smothers Fires, Witigo. The cannibal giant, Witigo, is one of the many beings who have wandered the Cree subarctic throughout time. The Witigo may be, quote, inside, unquote, a person and take over that person's behavior, or it may wander in the forest as a vicious giant whose heart is made of ice. This story is from a collection of Witigo stories, Where the Chill Came From, to be published by North Point Press. Askik was sent out for quills. He was going to a gathering place of porcupines. He needed to be in their midst to ask them for good quills for baskets. When Askik left the warmth of his family's cooking fire, he set out into the cold. Right away, he felt the cold gather on his face. So he began thinking of the fire he would make in his camp that night. He was walking toward a fire and quills. He shouted at the cold, "You can have my face only between fires." So Askik walked, a fire behind him and one ahead. In the meantime were ptarmigans. Askik had to hunt a ptarmigan to eat at his camp that night. He saw one up ahead. Just when he was about to kill it, it fell away from itself into ashes, blowing around. This greatly puzzled Askik. What ptarmigan? That ptarmigan was many ashes then. Ptarmigan ashes were swirling around. Askik hurried his walking. He was no longer hungry. He hurried toward a place he knew to make camp. But when he arrived at this place, he saw a fire had already been smothered there. Already, before Askik had arrived. When Askik saw this, it made the cold gather on all of him, and he shivered. Then the wind started up, and it swirled up the ashes of this fire. They blew around. So now the ptarmigan ashes were joined by these smothered fire ashes swirling. Askik shouted, "What is causing this?" His shouting brought out the porcupines. Askik was in their midst. They told him, "The baskets can wait. A Witigo has been making birds fall apart around here. Ptarmigans, ducks, all sorts. Also, the Witigo smothers fires. All over the Witigo has smothered fires. So now there are few birds for you to eat and no fires to keep you warm. The Witigo is trying to starve you."
Askig asked advice. The porcupine said, "We need to help you. We need to call a weasel in to bite the Wetigo's heart." The porcupines rattled. Soon a weasel arrived. The porcupines said to it, "Askik needs your help. See, over there, that's him, shivering without birds." The weasel said, "First you need to conjure a storm to swirl the Wetigo, to confuse it." The porcupines conjured together. A storm started up. When the Wetigo arrived to eat Askik, it got swirled. The porcupine storm-confused swirled the Wetigo. It howled out, its mouth open. With that, the weasel went into Wetigo's throat toward its heart, which is made of ice. Then the weasel chewed the Wetigo's heart. Inside the Wetigo, the weasel chewed. Soon, the Wetigo was dead. When the weasel returned, Askik quickly built a fire to thaw the weasel's chattering teeth. Everyone was still shivering, porcupines, the weasel, and Askik. But a fire would stop the shivering soon. This is how a Wetigo was killed. Later, Askik received quills. This story was told by Joseph Badfoot Michael, Winisk River Region, Canada, translated from Swampy Cree by Howard Norman. And thank you to Parabola Magazine for permission to read from your publication. And thank you for listening to Spawning Stones with Ben today.

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you can buy a song don't mean you can sing.

That was Joe Williams with the Count Basie Orchestra. And you are listening to The Rubber Room here on WGDR in Plainfield, WGDH in Hardwick. And I apologize for the late start today, but I've got a lot of jazzy stuff for you coming up here. And I'm going to try to sort of seduce you with a lot of jazz, and then in the second hour, we're going to hear some, we're going to hear some gospel, and then we're going to hear some country, and, you know, the usual kind of mix of strange stuff. Right now, I want to play something for you. I'd never heard of this person until just a couple of days ago, but it's pretty cool stuff. It's the Gloria Coleman Quartet. Gloria Coleman was a organ player, and who also has on this recording is Pola Roberts, I believe, on drums. But at any rate, it's a tune called Sadie Green, and I hope you like it.

That was Sidney Bechet with a tune called Si tu vois ma mère. That was a tune that was at the opening montage of the credits to the Woody Allen film, I think 2011, called Midnight in Paris. And I'm going to go out on a limb here and say I think you would do well to watch those opening credits and listen to that lovely tune. And after that, turn it off. It's Woody Allen at his most pretentious worst. Before that, we heard Trying to Live My Life Without You by Otis Clay, Boulevard of Broken Dreams by Diana Krall, Make the Man Love Me by Dinah Washington, Sadie Green by the Gloria Coleman Quartet with Pola Roberts, and we began this hour, well, a little bit after this hour, with All Right, Okay, You Win, with a vocal by Joe Williams and with the Count Basie Orchestra. You are listening to The Rubber Room with me, your host, Dan Towner. Let me just mention right now that the next three Wednesdays I'm going to be away on vacation, so I hope you'll tune in anyway because I'm sure there will be some quality programming for you. At any rate, next up we're going to hear a kind of hauntingly innocent vocal by Astrid Gilberto with a tune called Magna J Carnaval, which is also the theme song from the wonderful Brazilian movie Black Orpheus. So here we are with Astrid Gilberto.

Pretty cat. Well, if I had 15 cents, I would loan him a dime.

That was John Hendricks, and do you call that a buddy? John Hendricks of Lambert, Hendricks, and Ross. Before that, we heard Don't Go to Strangers by Etta Jones, I'm Gonna Move to the Outskirts of Town by Ray Charles, I Fall in Love Too Easily by Chet Baker, and we began this set with Mañana y Carnaval by Astrid Gilberto. You are listening to The Rubber Room, the show that brings you truth at 78 revolutions per minute. You know, we seem to have been in kind of a slow ballad groove there. And we're going to hear another one or two of those. But bear with me, please. We're going to pick up the tempo here in a little bit. But first, we've got Nina Simone and Ne me quitte pas, don't leave me.

Well, we've just heard two of the great vocalists of American music. That was Sam Cooke with the Soul Stirrers doing Jesus Gave Me Water. Before that, we heard Aretha Franklin, just an unbelievable singer, in my opinion. Climbing Higher Mountains is the name of that tune. Before that, Baby, I Love You by Wynton Marsalis. I don't know that I'd ever heard him singing before. I've Got a Crush on You by Bill Henderson with the Oscar Peterson Quartet, or Trio, sorry. We began this set with Numikit Pa, Don't Leave Me by Nina Simone. Well, we've got a couple more gospel tunes coming up here, and then we're going to take a duck down a country alley after that. First, here on the Rubber Room, bringing you songs of innocence and experience, we're going to hear another great gospel singer, Dorothy Love Coates, with the original Gospel Harmonettes, doing I Wouldn't Mind Dying.

Bobby. Now listen here, friends, I want to tell you about a brand new dance that you gotta learn to do. It's called the Okie Dokie.

0: Just grab your partner and then you do-si-do. 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
1: Kelso! 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
0: Yeah. Now old man Mo's on the cane and crutch, tried to do the okie boogie just a little too much, tried to

That was, of course, Bob Wills and his Texas Playboys with a vocal by Tommy Duncan called The Okie Boogie. Before that, we heard Steel Guitar Jive by Jeremy Wakefield, A Cup of Loneliness by, in my opinion, one of the great voices in country music, George Jones. Before that, we heard the Dixie Hummingbirds doing Nobody Knows the Trouble I've Seen, and we began this set with Dorothy Love Coates and the original Gospel Harmonettes doing I Wouldn't Mind Dying. You are listening to The Rubber Room, where we dig music the way it should be dug. Coming at you from WGDR in Plainfield, WGDH in Hardwick, and streaming around the world. We got some more, up-tempo country stuff coming. Next up is Hank Penny doing Red Hot Mama and Ice Cold Papa.

on some train. So roll along, buddy, why don't you roll so slow? Gonna leave this town.

0: Lonesome Train Boogie. Lonesome Train Boogie. Lonesome Train Boogie. Lonesome Train Boogie.
1: That was Cousin Joe Mafus and the Top Hands doing Lonesome Train Boogie. Before that, we heard Baby Doll, Please Come Home by Billy Strickland. Baby, You've Got Everything. A lot of babies here. Baby, You've Got Everything by Lee Nichols. If You Want My Lovin' by Dick Stratton and the Night Owls. And we began this set with Red Hot Mama and Ice Cold Papa. You are listening to The Rubber Room, bringing you songs of innocence and experience. Next up, we're going to hear Moon Mullican doing I Done It.

0: That was Tommy Duncan and Daddy-O Loves Mommy-O. Before that, I Wouldn't Treat a Dog by Ferlin Husky. Straw Broom Boogie by Dick Spain. Before that, we heard Yes Sir by Dave Stogner. And we began this set with I Done It by Moon Mullican. Well, we're just about out of time here on the Rubber Room for today. I just want to remind you that I'm going to be away for the next three Wednesdays, but I hope you'll tune in anyway for some quality programming. And I'll be back here Wednesday, July 22nd, I believe the date is. So I hope you'll join me then, and we'll have a fine time playing some of these silly songs that I love to play. Okay, so take care, and I'll see you in 3 weeks.
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0: What, do you do this for a living or something now?
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Hello, everyone, and welcome one and all to another edition of Adagio. You know what the program is about, right? It's an uninterrupted hour of slowed down music. Sometimes it's jazz, sometimes classical, opera, blues, the genre doesn't matter. It can be just about anything so long as it has that beckoning quality to it, one that draws you in like a steady gaze.

And this week we are celebrating yet another milestone, this one of an American icon, a singer, songwriter, performer, activist, Willie Nelson, who is now into his 90s and to my ear sounding as good as ever. He's been writing, recording, performing first-rate material for over 60 years, and yet his songs still carry a perfectly contemporary sound. After many Grammys and over 200 albums, Willie Nelson is still writing songs worth listening to, a rare thing in the music industry these days. This week, we will highlight Willie's two most recent albums, A Beautiful Time and his latest, The Border, both of which were given their distinctive sound by producer Buddy Cannon. From The Border, let's hear two songs written with veteran songwriter Rodney Crowell, the title song, The Border, and Many a Long and Lonesome Highway.

On the border, I see what I see. 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I lie awake at night, knowing what I know. There's a price on the head of every border patrol, where the smugglers do business. 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

0: If you're just joining us, those unmistakable vocals are this week's honoree, Willie Nelson. But how about the guitar work behind him? Throughout his many years, Willie has earned the greatest respect of the music industry, and he has his choice of the finest musicians in the business to back him. On these last two albums, Willie is joined by two excellent players, Bobby Terry and James Mitchell. Playing a variety of guitars, they give his music a clean, sparkling sound, beautifully offsetting the diminished qualities of Nelson's voice. Not surprisingly, his voice has lost its clarity and its range. It is still equally expressive, but it's softer, drier, with a scuffling sound to it like boots shuffling in a barn.
1: My friends are gone, and my hair is gray. I ache in the places where I used to play, and I'm crazy for love.
0: As a singer-songwriter, Willie Nelson is uniquely American, yes, of course, and Texan through and through. And yet he has ventured well outside of the Texas songbook, recording music of George and Ira Gershwin, Hoagie Carmichael, and Leonard Cohen.
1: I said to Hank Williams, how lonely does it get? Hank Williams hasn't answered me yet. But I hear him coughing all night long. About 100 floors above me in the Tower of Song. I was born like this, I had no choice. I was born with the gift

0: And early in his career, when he was writing great songs but couldn't get any traction on the charts, others took up his songs and rode them straight to the top, such as when Patsy Cline made a big hit out of this one of his.
1: I'm crazy.

And now, after many Grammys and decades on the pop and country charts, a host of performers gathered to celebrate his life and music and his 90th birthday, calling it Willie Nelson American Outlaw. Those who assembled to celebrate his 7 decades in the business and the genius behind some of the country's most historic recordings included George Strait, Jimmy Buffett, Chris Stapleton, Dave Matthews, Emmylou Harris, Sheryl Crow, and Norah Jones.

0: Anyone who has lasted into his 90s has witnessed the passing of many of his friends and family, spouses, and in Willie's case, even one of his children. And with far more of your life behind you than ahead, it's only natural that these last two albums of Willie Nelson look back on the loss of loved ones and on the great gift of those who stick by you through good times and bad, even to the edge of doom. His release, A Beautiful Time, came out in April of 22, roughly 2 months after the death of his sister Bobby, who played alongside him for the better part of 40 years.
1: Through every storm, when I've been weak, promises I fail to speak. Day to day, the dreams denied, the truth I've told and the times I've lied. Nobody knows me.

I've caused with deep regret. The pain of loss I can't forget. Nobody knows me. Nobody knows me like you.

If you are just joining us, it's Adagio you're listening to. We come to you each week at this time with music of a varied sort, so long as it's slow and magnetic. And this week it's all about that long-lived Texan Willie Nelson, a man who is still taking home Grammys. And get this, shortly before his 81st birthday, he earned his fifth degree black belt in martial arts. His next album, Band of Brothers, served up yet another number one country hit. And that was on top of receiving the Gershwin Prize for Popular Song by the Library of Congress in 2015. Then in 2019, he released Ride Me Back Home, its title track winning him yet another Grammy for Best Country Solo Performance. The point is, just because Willie Nelson's name is familiar to most everyone, we mustn't let it dull us to the fact that we are in the midst of a true artist whose work keeps on coming and maturing and creating a legacy in our lifetimes that will outlive us all.

0: the last of the crowd, and he has gone cheating hard. He drank a lot.
1: What's
0: of whiskey.
1: A gift to a giver?
0: But as he wrote down all that pain, when he sang it back to me,
1: what is faith to a lover?
0: Fell on my street.

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But I don't pull out of Montgomery, and I won't be his mind that he wouldn't be coming back. I'll be somewhere singing songs with all those friends of mine.

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1: a dream that I played John Chris
0: and our sweetheart Patsy Cline.
1: Last night while I was sleeping,
0: Earl and Grady and Freddie Powers,
1: I dreamed
0: and all those powers
1: that I was Max Guitar.

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0: I won't let the breath leave my chest without taking you with me.
1: There are three sides to every
0: here
1: story.
0: In my heart, we will never depart.
1: You got your
0: darling, we will fly.
1: And the truth.

0: 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Free from the heartache, still living in me.
1: Started in the back of my heart.
0: My soul and my mind start. I hit the ground.
1: How can I pay up?

0: Sex will be. But how much does it cost to be three? Yes, and in Ernest Tubb we trust.
1: How much does it cost
0: always to be free? Oh, but you can't tell him much. The biggest little place in the USA. Everybody knows I'm here to stay. It's home sweet home, and I'm proud to say that

That's our hats and the earnest tub we trust. You can always tell a Texan, although you can't tell him much. It's the biggest little place in the USA. Everybody knows I'm here to stay. It's home.

0: 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And if you would like to see a playlist of the music we've heard, please visit our website, radioadagio.com. Just be sure to enter Radio Adagio as one word, or you wind up in some recent interloper's site that is completely different. And now it's about time we started thinking of closing up shop for the week.
1: I'll leave you with two more from some of Willie Nelson's recent works.
0: Two great songs, and I hope you have a chance to listen closely to them. Take care, everyone. Have a great week. I've been your host, Drew Darling. 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

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Closing out the early afternoon set for you was Adagio. Glad to have y'all here today, folks. My name is Barry, and this is Country and Western Sounds in Modern Music. 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As I say, that means I've got you covered, from the honky-tonk to the coffee shop, with a sampling of real-deal country and western roots, Americana, bluegrass, folk, western swing, and more. 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Thanks for the help and happy listening out there. All right, got another good one lined up. Bunch of music from brand new to me artists. Maybe you'll hear some new stuff you like too. That said, going to start things off with one from Mose Wilson with a feature from one of my favorites, Hannah Juanita. This is Louisiana Two-Step here on Central Vermont Community Radio.

born and think I'm clean out of luck. But if you think I'm struggling now, you should see me drunk. You might see me shed a tear if I hear you say her name.

Welcome back, folks. That was the original D-O-double-G Swamp Dog doing Acid Tongue. Swamp Dog Contemplates the Afterlife is the name of his new record, as strange and iconoclastic as ever. That one was just out last Friday on S-Curve Records. Before that, the War and Treaty are back with a new album, the aptly titled Story of Michael and Tanya. We heard Reclaim All of Your Time off of that one, featuring their Valerie June and the one and only Winona. Corey Cross, one of my favorite new acts from the last couple years, did You Should See Me Drunk. That's a new single from him out earlier in the month. Some of the first new music from him after his 2025 sophomore effort, Doing Fine. Really dug that album and will stay waiting on word from a new full-length release from him, hopefully sometime soon. Nashville-based Alicia Blue, near the top of the show, gave us Backwards Again. That's the latest advanced track out from her debut record, produced by Shooter Jennings. That one should be out later this summer. And starting us off today was Mose Wilson, featuring the always fantastic Hannah Juanita on that one, doing the Louisiana Two-Step. Sure glad to have you here today, folks. My name is Barry, and this is Country and Western Sounds in Modern Music, playing another hour of recently released, independently minded, cosmic Americana for you this Wednesday afternoon. Well, if it sounds like I am having a good time on the air week after week, that is because I am. And if you want to get in on the radio game, now is your chance, as our new show application window is open once again. More than 75% of what you hear on the station is homegrown community radio goodness from right here in central Vermont. And with your help, we'll keep bumping that percentage higher and higher. 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Apps are due by August 31st, so get those wheels turning and send us in your best ideas on how you'd like to make radio magic with us. All right, well, we're going to get right back into it with one from William Matheny. This is I Wish I Was Back in West Virginia.

of the day. Oh, I wish I was back in West Virginia with the sun shining on my face.

Welcome back, folks. That was Styrofoam Winos doing You'll Never Take Me Alive. That one is from their latest, Any River, out last Friday on Dear Life Records. Before that, from the Lone Star State, we heard Candace Hastings doing the title track from her new record, Soft Place to Land. The Steel Wheels are back with another new one. Sing Me Like a Folk Song is the name of their new album. We heard Red Wing off of that one. And checking our international entry box this week, we had Amsterdam's Lead Beaters with just a rock-solid old-time record out just last week, Juice and the Crank. That was their take on Way Down the Old Plank Road, one of my favorites. The multi-talented Max Wareham gave us Nobody Plays the Zither Anymore. That's from his just-released sophomore solo record, If the Cosmos Were Whiskey. And starting us off that set was William Matheny featuring John R. Miller on that one, doing I Wish I Was Back in West Virginia. Well, folks, that about does it for me today. Thank you, as always, for tuning in. It's always a blast to be here. Stay tuned. We got Tectonic with Mark Hurst coming up next. Closing us out for today, a new one from Rachel Sumner. Here's the title track to their new EP, Yodelay. Thanks for listening, y'all. Take care of each other. We'll see you next week.

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4: You're listening to Tectonic, a production of WFMU in Jersey City, New Jersey. Tectonic covers our shift to a digital future, exploring technology, how it affects us, and what we can do about it. And now, today's episode. Hey, everybody. Welcome to another episode of Tectonic. My name is Mark Hurst. I'll be your host for the next hour. Thanks so much for joining. I've got a really interesting interview for you today. We're going to be speaking with Jerry McGovern. He's an Irish writer and technologist, and he's going to be discussing his new book, 99th Day, A Warning About Technology. Now, what Jerry points out about technology that I think is really a helpful frame is that we often talk about the cloud as this ethereal service that's somewhere in the heavens that we can draw on, we can get data from, and it just floats there, and it's relatively harmless. And one of the things that Jerry says in this book, 99th Day, is that, no, the cloud is physical. It's very physical. And in fact, all of our digital technology, this entire network of servers and data centers and devices and everything else, these platforms, they all have effects on our physical environment. And a lot of it comes down to, as he writes in the book, mining, the extraction of materials from the earth for the benefit of these platforms. So we're going to hear all about that. I'll just preface by saying I was also interested to read his backstory, and we start with this in the interview, that had what I found to be some interesting parallels with my own backstory, in that Jerry and I both got started in the 1990s. We were both very optimistic about the World Wide Web, and then we both became disillusioned over the years, and now we both spend quite a lot of our time speaking out against the harms of digital technology and the unethical leadership at the big tech companies. If you are interested in links to Jerry's work, his book, and some other resources, you can find them all at the Tectonic website, which is at tectonic.fm, T-E-C-H, tonic.fm, and just click into the episode for Jerry McGovern. Let's go ahead now and listen to my interview with Jerry McGovern here on Tectonic. Jerry McGovern, welcome to Tectonic.
5: It's great to be here, Mark.
4: Glad to have you on the show. You're a longtime tech veteran, like me. For many years now, you have been speaking out against big tech and its harms. Most recently, you came out with a new book. It's called 99th Day, A Warning About Technology. I was interested to see in this book that the first chapter is called A Confession, in which you talk about your early days as a technologist. You're originally from Ireland, and you started your career in Dublin as a technologist with an early internet startup. What was it like in Dublin in the web years of the 1990s?
5: Well, you know, back in around 95 or 96, I started a company with two other people called NUA. It's the Irish for new. And there was this thing, we used to call them the yellow pages, the telephone directory for business. And we rang every single number in that directory. It took us about a week or maybe 2 weeks to do it. And we didn't get a single piece of business out of it, you know. Nobody had the slightest idea. So this was about 96, maybe early 96. So it was slim pickings, you know. But, you know, persevered. And as I'm sure you know yourself, in those spaces, it was that sense of waking up in the morning absolutely terrified. How am I going to pay the mortgage, or my car is, you know, needs servicing and it's falling asunder, and, you know, and then thinking, oh, we could do this amazing thing. So it was a real, you know, exciting but terrifying type of experience.
4: I can imagine when you were calling the numbers in the yellow pages, which we had here also in the U.S. back in those days, people were saying, the web? What is the web? No, we don't need a website. Eventually, you said you got a break, and business started to work for a little while, right, in the 90s for NUA?
5: It really did. We were the darlings of the kind of Irish industry, and we had this early blog type of idea called New Internet Service, and it became hugely popular. We had about 250,000 subscribers at one stage, and
4: wow.
5: I remember we went to Javits Center for the big internet world, and everybody knew our name and getting big investment. And so we had, at one stage, we were valued at about $200 million to $250 million. So, you know, then the dot-com bust, and 18 months later we had gone bust. So it was the whole roller coaster, and you could just see how insane it was. And I was saying to one of the guys I worked with, I said, this doesn't make any sense. This is insane, isn't it? How is this actually happening? And you just learn the kind of that a lot of these things, they have no meaning. They just have a moment, you know, and like AI is having. And it's not that anyone really understands it. You just say, oh, this is a money-making machine right now. Let's squeeze as much money out of it. But none of it, or an awful lot of it, has no real thought or intent. It's just behavior to grab cash as quickly as possible.
4: It's interesting to hear your description of these early days. I certainly relate and could tell similar stories of my own of those heady times in the build-up to the dot-com crash. You did have early on some of these indications that what you were doing, or rather how much your company was valued at, didn't make any sense. And what you were doing wasn't based in a foundation of meaning and true value to the world. And yet you kept going until the crash. And then at some point, there was your own personal reckoning with the direction that your career and your life were taking. So what was the transition point for you in which you devoted yourself to things that were based on wisdom and actual value to the world?
5: I think part of it, if I'd be honest, is just

0: world. And of course, Amazon were a prime core example of the brilliance of user testing and so-called customer centricity and all that. And, so I think, I believe in that. The front, the story I tell would be, yeah, it's good for society and it's good to make things easy and everything like that. But it was certainly good for me and my partnership to make money out of it. But I remember reading that article and really being shocked, but I wasn't shocked enough to do anything, but it was in the back of my head. I was thinking, that can't be right. There's something wrong there. And then maybe around 2016, 17, I paid off the mortgage, so I was a kind of free of debt, any sort of debt and anything like that. And so around 2017, 18, I started researching, and then I came across e-waste and what happened to products, and that really shocked me. And I wrote a book in 2020 called Worldwide Waste. That was the first, a kind of skeptical book. I'd written seven books before about content and data. This is the first skeptical one. The first sentence in that was, digital is physical. That was a sentence I used with a lot of my peers at conferences around then. And people were kind of really genuinely shocked. People in the tech industry and the user experience and the development community, they said, what do you mean digital is physical? Like, it was like this, yeah, your phone is physical. that screen is physical. It's made from materials. And it was really all of us, well, most of the people I knew had been living in this non-physical world. Even though we were in the physical world, we didn't think we were in the physical world. And we would have never, ever thought about water or electricity, or that a phone would involve the consumption of water in its manufacture. And those ideas would, this was 2019, 2020, would have not even have been imagined. So it was this journey of really into the physicality of things. And then I was speaking to this amazing scientist called Josh Lebowski, a Canadian scientist, about e-waste. And he said to me, he says, yeah, e-waste is a big thing. It's really, and it's the fastest growing waste in the world. And it's the most toxic by far. But if you really want to understand our world, look at mining waste. Because for every ton of e-waste, there's 1,000 ton of mining waste. And that's the real hidden story of our civilization, of where we hide all the really, truly damaging stuff. And that began the journey that ended up in the book, 99th Day.
1: Yeah, that phrase, the digital is physical, comes up in this book, The 99th Day. Another phrase along the same lines that I spotted and liked was, the cloud is on the ground, which I thought was a nice turn of phrase, reminding people that, of course, these services, these digital platforms are sold to us as these ethereal, weightless, abstract constructions that are floating somewhere. And no, of course, they're very physical. They're on the ground. You can drive past them. The cloud is that giant campus of energy and water-sucking buildings right by the highway, now in thousands of places around the world. And then, of course, you get to mining, as you say. And I found that throughout this book, mining was one of the major threads, which is interesting. This is a book about, as you say, a warning about technology, but you're going really back to basics. Let's start with the mining of these minerals and of these metals. And so you're talking about things like lithium, for example. You talk about the enormous waste that it requires in order to get just a little bit of lithium out of the ground. But another aspect of the mining that I hadn't heard about before is the concept of mining water. You have a whole chapter on mining water. You write that making electronic devices is water intensive. So, Jerry, how does the manufacturing of electronics depend on, as you put it, the mining of water?
0: Mining of water in the mine. Well, if you look, Mark, at silicon chip manufacture, which every year becomes more and more complex and layered, and to an extent where a speck of dust would be like a rock falling on a chip. So they have to be ultra clean. And that requires what is called ultra pure water. I mean, one of the best ways to clean a

0: Chipboard is, you flush it with chemicals as well, but water is a really important component in the cleaning process, and it needs ultra pure water. So to get a litre of that water, I think is a litre and a half or so of ordinary water. TSMC, or the Taiwanese giant, has a massive water footprint. I don't know the exact figures, but 20% or some significant percent of the, you know, Taiwanese usage of water, to such an extent that they're paying farmers not to farm so that they can use the water to give to the chip plant. A phone, I think the last time I checked, was something like 14,000 litres of water, the total, because you follow the metals, the whole lifestyle, you know, to get them out of the ground requires a lot of water because they are ores. So, you know, it's not like coal or oil that you usually find in a seam, or once you punch that hole, the oil comes up. Okay, there's shale, which is a different process, but the coal comes out in seams. If you're looking for lithium or copper or nickel, it's a very tiny percentage among a lot of clay. And so there's a lot of cleaning, and water's used in that to flush water and chemicals. So at every step in the process, there is very significant quantities of water. And of course, the wastewater that results from that, which is full of chemicals, usually will go back into the streams of the local communities that live nearby, that most of the mining happening in, you know, poor communities, indigenous communities in the global south. So at every single step of the process, water, and of course now water's a big issue with data centers for making the chips, keeping them cool, you know, making the metals to make the chips, you know, water at every stage, and making the electricity for the energy for the turbines, or the so-called, you know, hydro renewable energy. So water is a central story. And of course, again, it's totally hidden. Only now Amazon, for the very first time, released a report on water. Of course, totally greenwashing everything it's done. But up until now, the control of the information about big tech's use of water was like, it was like the FBI or the CIA, the core secrecy, the extraordinary secrecy that the tech industry goes to present the cloud idea, the marketing concept, that they are not physically impactful, when they are more physically impactful than any industry ever in history, because they use so many different metals and materials and chemicals in their entire chain of production and use.
1: Yeah, in one part of the book, you link the water usage with the mining of lithium. You write, about 70% of the mining operations of the world's six largest mining companies are located in water-stressed countries such as Peru, Argentina, Chile, and Bolivia. Fresh water gets sucked into these mining operations, and polluted water gets spewed out. Or in the case of lithium mining, vast quantities get evaporated as the water-infused lithium mush is left out to dry in the roasting sun on the vast salt flats of the Salar de Atacama. 2 million liters of water evaporate in order to make 1 ton of lithium on these salt flats, while local farmers struggle for enough water to feed their animals. And so here we have this ecosystem that for who knows how many millennia had been used by farmers, operating in some sort of balance with natural cycles and natural resources like water, now being totally disrupted in order to create lithium that would go into surveillance phones or data centers or some other digital device.
0: Batteries are.
1: Or batteries that only serves to accelerate this whole process.
0: Yeah, yeah. It's crazy. I mean, exactly as you say. I mean, these 30 major Andean communities, not just disrupted, will probably be wiped out. This entire ecosystem, these amazing pink flamingos, that, you know, a fragile, beautiful system literally wiped out for 10,000 years, forever, in essence. And you see this lithium is green, right? So what happens to the lithium? As you explained there, they put it out in a type of a slush, a brine, as they call it, and it dries out, evaporates in one of the driest places on Earth, taking water from the water table underneath. Then they put it in trucks that goes hundreds of kilometers, dusty trucks disrupting communities along the way. It goes to a port somewhere in Chile. Then it's going to go onto a big ship. Then it's going to go thousands of miles. It's going to go to China. And it's going to go to a factory in China where it'll be processed into batteries. China uses 55 of all the coal burned every year, 55% of it is burned in China. So then they'll turn that into a battery, and then they'll ship it to Germany, where it'll go into a BMW EV that'll be sold as green. So how is that green? And the green parties, it's the green organizations that are pushing this most aggressively, this idea that these things are green, or these things are clean. How could that be clean? How could that be green? It's just mind-boggling how, I don't know, cynical, or the lies we just tell so that we don't have to change our lifestyles. And we're just destroying so many indigenous communities in Indonesia and Myanmar, all over the world, because a lot of these so-called precious metals are found on the lands of these last remaining indigenous communities. Who would have thought that it would be the greens that would bring the last nails for the coffin for the indigenous peoples?
1: Now, in writing this book, I think you visited a lot of these places and you talked to a lot of people in indigenous communities, and you have a personal connection. I know you're originally from Ireland. These days you live in Valencia, Spain, with your wife, Rosilda, who you write is Brazilian and part indigenous. How was that experience for you reaching out to indigenous communities? I imagine at least some of them through connections that your wife had and building relationships there.
0: You know, I grew up on a small farm, and you know, the Irish, we have this thing about the land, particularly the land is really important. If you've got land in your family, you don't sell it. You know, it's a kind of like, and so when I started meeting these indigenous people, it brought me back to when I was a child, things that I had left and that I wanted to get away from, and I thought I was too good for, and going to Dublin, because we were poor and we didn't have machinery, and I despised the kind of, in a way, where I grew up, and I felt this incredible guilt and sense of humility, because when you speak to indigenous people, they will always speak of the land, their connection with where they are, of their respect for the rivers and the soil and the birds and the trees. And it's not like we see it as this resource. They see themselves as just being inherently a part of nature. They don't, in many of these indigenous cultures, they don't have a word for nature, because everything is just, there is no external thing called nature. There was these faint echoes I could get of listening to my own uncles who didn't have a toilet, an indoor toilet, used to tell all these stories. So it just opened up a kind of this world that I had some sense of from my childhood. But just in a, that we need to look after the water, we need to look after the soil. That these ideas of protecting the mountain, as I grew older, I would have laughed about these, but this was in old Irish culture and Celtic culture. The trees, the Árainn alphabet, every letter in that alphabet is connected with a tree. So there was this respect for the rivers and the mountains, and everything was alive in Celtic mythology as well. It wasn't totally alien, but it was something I realized I had ran away from to be modern, to live this modern life that I had dismissed or kind of looked down on to some degree, or the older people. So it was this amazing, humbling type of like walking into a new world that had some echoes of a world that I had lived in as a child.
1: And yet, in the decades since, Ireland has really changed. I mean, the Irish economy has changed to the point where it's one of the most big tech friendly countries in the world.
0: Yeah, it's Ireland is now essentially an ecological desert. So in a kind of 50 years, we did 200 years of industrialization or chemical damage, or, you know, mainly industrial agriculture, nitrogen, phosphorus overload. But, you know, Irish birds have collapsed by over 60% in 50 years. So in essence, the Irish went to the United States in the 70s and the 80s. Government ministers, the Industrial Development Association, the agency responsible for bringing in multinationals. And we had lots of things to pitch, you know, tax obviously is part of it, educated workforce. But one of the things we sold was our environment. And we said, listen, you can come here and get away with stuff you'd never get away with because of the US EPA or environment regulations. So we sold our environment for progress. And we said, you can dump acids in our rivers. Nobody's going to do anything to you. You can do whatever you want, basically, once you bring some jobs with you.
1: Are you still in touch with family there in Ireland or friends? What are they reporting life is like now there?
0: Well, life is modern, stressful, very well off, the Irish in general, but people have much better cars and all sorts of things. So life in many levels is the best it's ever been. You know, we see ourselves as a very modern, progressive society and economy, but we are so anything for GDP, anything for growth. Like 22% of Irish electricity is going to data centres, and the government is desperate to bring in more data centres, and it'll do anything for big tech, anything for progress, anything for modernity. So we are the most fervent member of what I would call the growth debt cult. Having said that, there are still echoes of an older Ireland. They are very faint, but not everybody in Ireland is willing to sell the river or the soil or the for a few more bucks. So there's still a faint echo of the older Ireland, but it's been an extraordinary transformation in 50 years.
1: That phrase you just used, the growth death cult, comes up a lot in the book. How would you describe this to someone who hasn't heard that before?
0: Well, you know, our whole world now is growth. So, you know, whether you're Irish or English or from the US or German, there isn't a party anywhere, Brazil, you know, Argentina, Japan, China, doesn't matter where you go, everybody believes that progress is growth, you know, GDP, etc. We've got to keep growing. That's the only way we can have all the things that we want. We have to keep growing faster. And like we see the explosion of growth with AI. This is why governments love AI, because growth has been really slowing, because there's only so far you can push your environment, you know, before there's much left in it to squeeze out of it. But AI is a kind of, to some degree, one of the last hurrahs for infinite growth on a finite planet. So governments love it all over the world because it's a growth story. You know, and there aren't too many growth stories left. So it's the idea that if we're building new stuff and selling new stuff, and we'll be all right. So we keep churning, we keep mining even faster. Like, even though copper is one of the essential metals for the whole electrical world, well, to get a ton of copper in 1900, you caused about 75 ton of mining waste. But to get a ton of copper in 2026, you cause about 600 tons of mining waste, because the best copper was got first, the best ores. So every year it becomes harder and harder to get all these metals, harder and harder on the environment, more water. Because when you're churning up 600 tons of soil and processing it, you're using more chemicals, you're using more water than you were when you were churning up 75 tons in the process. So everything is being churned even faster. And nobody questioned, nobody on the left, nobody on the right, nobody will question infinite growth. on a finite planet. Certainly not the UN. I don't know if there's certainly not the major environmental organizations. They're telling us, yeah, we can have it all if we just move to solar and wind. We can have it all. We can still have it all. You know, so everybody is still promising this thing, which most people know in the back of their head ain't gonna last.
1: And we're back. If you're just tuning in, you're listening to Tectonic. My name is Mark Hurst. I'm your host. We're halfway through my interview with Jerry McGovern, an Irish writer and technologist. We're discussing his book, 99th Day, A Warning About Technology. As you heard, there's a lot in the book about mining, including the, as he puts it, the mining of water. Water is such an important component of the growth plans of big tech and their data centers. So I'm glad that he spent some time in the book talking about that. If you're interested in a link to the book and Jerry's website and other resources, you can find them all at the Tectonic website, which is at tectonic.fm, tectonic.fm. Click the episode link for the Jerry McGovern episode. And now let's go ahead and listen to the second half of my interview with Jerry McGovern here on Tectonic. I want to talk about my favorite chapter in this book, The Valley of Pimps and Pushers. That's another phrase that comes up a lot in the book. It's your name for Silicon Valley, The Valley of Pimps and Pushers. And in this chapter, you're describing how big tech companies have pursued growth at any cost and have caused the problems we're now seeing worldwide. At one point, you write, the societal benefits of big tech become fewer as this new technology meets fewer and fewer real needs and more superficial wants and addictions. We're at a point where big tech is aggressively building the architecture of a surveillance capitalism police state whose core objective is a society of barely functioning digital addicts whose data and wealth are constantly siphoned off. And Jerry, that phrase of a society of functional addicts tracks with my experience in New York City on the subway and walking on the sidewalk, just seeing how many people are constantly plugged into these devices and helpless in a way. I don't even blame them because these devices and platforms were designed for this outcome, and there they are having their data constantly siphoned off.
0: Yeah, and that was the story, Mark, for the last 20 years or so. These are the things that I'd hear in conversations in Silicon Valley or in San Francisco that, you know, designing for engagement, they all had coded words of what it was actually for. But in essence, it's addiction. It's and, you know, functioning addicts, because they want you to be able to keep a job down. But there was a wonderful book about usability called Don't Make Me Think. I can't remember the author right now, but he was a wonderful usability expert and really genuinely focused on making it easier for people. But I think that idea, Don't Make Me Think, is that's what AI is. I mean, they want to take your thinking over. I mean, Altman wants to sell thinking as a service, you know, so that, you know, we can't even think without using the technology. That's their end goal, that we will have an AI chaperone and everything will be mediated through that chaperone. They'll decide what we buy, who we buy from, who we talk to. And of course, the more they can control us, the less friends we have, etc. I mean, the people who design these things are not good people. You know, you just have to look at Elon Musk or Zuckerberg or, you know, and they think these two, the most powerful people in the world, were training a couple of years ago for a cage fight with each other. That's their mentality. That's the kind of machismo. This was another thing I really discovered that I didn't expect, Mark, in the book, was that a lot of what underpins an awful lot of this is this white male supremacy culture. But, you know, it comes back when we strip it all back. It's not about technology, it's about morality. And if you give really bad people the keys to the kingdom, you get a really bad kingdom. You know, you get a really bad place if you have people who are contemptuous of nature, of empathy, of you know, so like they're not even hiding this stuff anymore. And eugenics is core to the AI religion and philosophy, and people like Peter Thiel. These people have really, really bad intent for the rest of us.
1: That reminds me of something that I was sorry to witness, but I did recently. And this was footage of the cage match in the so-called Octagon on the South Lawn of the White House, which in previous administrations has been used for visiting foreign heads of state or maybe the egg roll on Easter for kids. And it's just a calm and ceremonial place. And recently it was transformed into a mixed martial arts venue for the benefit of the current occupant of the White House. The floor of the Octagon was full of logos of companies. And so you had Starlink, which is, of course, owned by Elon Musk. And right next to it was the logo of Meta, by which I mean Facebook Meta. What was Facebook Meta doing advertising this event? I mean, the fact that there was any advertising at all, I mean, every aspect of this was just horrific. But anyway, about the Facebook Meta logo that was on the floor there, being bled on and, you know, fighters being thrown down on top of it. Well, it was there because Mark Zuckerberg is trying to promote his new surveillance glasses that he's building with Ray-Ban that allows people to record the people around them on the street or even at home, to record their family members, their kids, and to send that data up into Facebook servers for rendering. It's a mining operation, as you point out in your book. It's the data mining. At one point, the camera cut over to ringside, and what do you know, standing not far from the current occupant was Mark Zuckerberg himself. And I thought, that's really all you need to know about the leadership of big tech, as you're saying, Jerry, is that whether through their logos or through their physical presence, they are so aligned with the current occupant and his desecration of this country and any sense of ethics and morality.
0: Yeah, and it's this male violence, you know, this, you know, Putin, and it just seems to be accelerating this male violence. And it's not going to end well for any. That sort of violence is ultimately destructive of itself. You know, these sorts of cultures ultimately devour themselves. They devour everyone else, but they ultimately devour themselves because it's built on hatred and machismo and, you know, the opposite of community, the opposite of civility, the opposite of love, the opposite of most of the things that a parent would want their child to be growing up. And Mark Zuckerberg loves it. He's one of those rings in his garden. He was practicing, you know, when he was challenging Elon Musk. They literally challenged each other to a fight and then didn't have the courage to actually go in the ring together. But that's their mentality. That's their worldview. We are being led by cage fighters. That's the greatest achievement for Zuckerberg man, Musk man, is extreme violence. So, you know, it's not going to end in a good place. And if, you know, where are the good men? You could see in Minneapolis and, you know, the resistance of the community, et cetera, that, you know, because for 90% of men, for 80%, we're not part of that, you know, but they've pushed themselves to the front. They've fought and they've stabbed and they've cheated and they've lied. These macho, hulky, pump full of steroids and all sorts of other stuff. Men have pushed their way to the top of society and are dominating basically everything, you know, at the moment. And these are the people who are designing the AI.
1: Now, I did appreciate that you put some context around your criticism of AI's harms. You, at one point, say something very similar to what I've said on the show, and I'll just read a quote. "This doesn't mean that deep within AI there aren't profoundly important developments that have the capacity to radically reshape society and our environment. It doesn't mean that there aren't many wonderful scientists and developers working on AI. It means that the people who matter, the people who make the decisions, are scammers, con artists, and ruthless grifters," which is just what you're talking about a minute ago, that these are the leaders, even as there are some good people with good intentions, and the technology, like any technology, has the capacity to be formed for good ends. But my question, Jerry, is how do we manage to derive those benefits from the underlying positive potential of AI without those con men getting in the way? Or is it impossible and we just have to abandon AI?
0: Well, there's a lot of, I think there's an even deeper question underneath that, Mark, is that how do we manage to live on this planet without destroying it? We've got 40% of, at least 40% of soil is either desertified or is in the process of desertifying. And there's another 40% on life support. So if our soil goes, then we're in a lot of trouble. We're using so much water, we are drying out the continents. We need these things. So we need to stand back and say, can we afford AI? Can we, you know, we certainly have to have water. We certainly have to have soil. We need good, decent air. We need oceans that are not acidifying. We need an environment that is not utterly polluted with chemicals. So there's a lot of core issues that are really coming to a head. Maybe we'll get out of it, Mark, but certainly our children, our children's children. So underneath, can we use AI is, you know, how do we live sustainably, genuine, not marketing, not branding? You know, how do we live so that we are not destroying the environment for future generations? And to look at that, we need to look at material and energy impacts and et cetera. What are the things that have the least energy impacts and the returns that we can get from using those things? Do they help improve the soil? You know, if we use X amount of energy, you know, what is the positive outcome? Does it help clean the water? But we are fast approaching a point where, you know, the infinite growth on a finite planet is going to come back to haunt us. So what technologies are sustainable, truly sustainable into the future? We're not even beginning to ask those questions, and we really, really need to.
1: We talked earlier about your connection with Indigenous communities and your conversations with them as you're doing the research for the book. At one point in the book, you talk about a promise that you made, I believe it was to an Indigenous leader, that had to do with writing this book. What happened there?
0: I think a lot of the Indigenous groups around the world feel under pressure like they've never felt like before. Because, as I said, these metals, the nickels and the coppers and the lithium, there's a lot of lithium in North America and a lot of on Native American land. They feel like nobody is listening to them and nobody is telling their story, or that there's very little of their story getting out. So this was a promise I made to an Indigenous person in Minas Gerais in Brazil. What a crazy name is Minas Gerais. It's Portuguese for general mines.
1: Oh,
0: so
1: no.
0: They called like Texas. It's as big as Texas, I'd say. And like Brazil is huge. And it's just called general mines. That's what the Portuguese called it, you know. So you can understand that the problems this person's peoples have had over the last couple of centuries. He said, if we could tell the story of his people and, you know, spread the word of what's happening to them, that they are green sacrifice zones. And there is no even green transition, you know, there's no, we're mining more coal than ever in Indonesia. There's a nickel boom and a coal boom because the coal is needed to process the nickel. The nickel is supposedly clean. So not alone is the green transition not working in Indonesia, it's actually exploding a coal boom. So it's the total opposite. But that, dealing with other indigenous peoples, they're just, nobody's telling their story. Of course people are telling it, but it's not getting out enough. And it's rarely, and I noticed that on, you know, on Mastodon, I'm very, still as social media I'm active on, and you know, a lot of my posts will get a fair bit of pickup, particularly if they're doing with data centres or waters. But the things that get the least engagement are always about indigenous communities, because people just don't care. And Mastodon is a very techie environment. So techies just don't want to know that their solar panels are covered in the blood of indigenous and their wind turbines and that, you know, are full of rare earths that are mined in Myanmar, wiping out entire ecosystems and peoples there. You know, people just don't want to know. But I made that commitment, and that's something I'm going to try and stick to, that however unpopular it is, to tell the story that this is the only way, the only possible way out is a massive reduction in energy consumption and waste production. There is no mythical renewable energies. These are just marketing propagandist terms that allow us to keep going for another 20 years, pretending that we're doing the right thing.
1: Well, Jerry, I'd like to end on a positive note, if I can, in these interviews. And I'm searching here, and I appreciate you walking us through what's happening in terms of mining and the growth at any cost economy we have. But if there's a listener out there who's feeling a little bit depressed by the news of this runaway economy and the likely coming collapse and those sorts of ideas, what can you tell the listeners that may give them some hope or give them a suggestion for something they can do that may provide some hope in the years to come?
0: Well, the most beautiful thing about people is that most people love other people and will help and are have kindness and will help strangers. We are not this individualistic branding machine that we're pointed out to be. The hope is in the community. If you can get involved in regenerative agriculture and you can turn a quarter of an acre that was horrible soil into good soil, that, because what's going to collapse is not the human race, although there will be huge impacts. It is this civilization, and most civilizations in history have collapsed. But the question for us is what comes after, and a key thing that kept coming up in indigenous conversations was the idea of the good ancestor, that we do things for seven generations ahead. We do things to be a good ancestor. So if we can protect that river from the data center, if we can stop one data center moving into our community or into community, we've saved a watershed potentially and allowed it to regenerate. If we can help regenerate some soil, if we can help preserve some local birds or whatever, but working locally, you know, getting together in collaborative communities and getting off big tech, you know, bringing kids out for a Sunday walk with no phones. There's an organization I know in Ireland that does that. And the first thing is phones in the bag. And the kids at the end of it, they said there, it was such a relief because for the first time they didn't feel under pressure of being photographed while they weren't watching, you know, to be put up, to be laughed at, etc. in the process. But bringing kids out and saying, you live here, here's this plant, it grows best in this area because of this type of soil. And here's, you know, really getting to know your locality. I know it's harder in New York City, but even there, you know, communal gardens and really getting back to nature. One of the saddest things I heard a teacher say to me recently, that the young people these days, they're afraid of the environment because they live so much online. So, you know, helping kids to have that tree, or you ever see a 3-year-old in a field in summer, they're not afraid. They love the field. They love the grass. They love the flowers. They love everything. So we have this deep love because that's where we come from for millions of years. That's who we are. We are water. We are soil. We are feathers. That's who we are. We might pretend we're silicon, but really we're not. You know, we're still natural things, and we are happiest most often among those natural things. So working for the community, the collaborative community within nature, every piece of soil you can protect is something beautiful to do.
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0: Well, jerrymcgovern.com is the website. They can, so I don't sell the book on Amazon or Amazon. You know, it's easy to get those global distribution deals, blah, blah, blah. So we have to make certain decisions. So, and on Mastodon is the community. If you look up, you know, just my name there. So that's the final social media. I've got rid of all the rest of them. Because, you know, even though you've followers, you have to make choices, you know. You know, we have to get off X, get off Twitter, you know, if we can, you know, that's just a far right propaganda machine at the moment. And we have to make some difficult decisions that will inconvenience ourselves a little bit. Get your own website or your own community websites, but get off Facebook, you know, we can do these things.
1: Jerry McGovern, thanks so much for being on the show, and keep in touch.
0: Thank you very much, Mark. And it's been a real pleasure.

And we're back. If you're just tuning in, you're listening to Tectonic. My name is Mark Hurst. I'll be your host for the remaining few minutes of the show. We just heard my interview with Jerry McGovern, Irish writer and technologist, now living in Valencia, Spain, talking about his book, 99th Day, A Warning About Technology. You can see a link to the book and Jerry's website and other resources on the Tectonic website, which is at tectonic.fm, T-E-C-H, tonic.fm. And I appreciated that Jerry gave such a beautiful closing comment about what we can do, even as we are beset on all sides by the runaway big tech-dominated economy, data centers popping up everywhere, mining, taking out resources like lithium and copper and water from our natural environment, the decline of ecosystems. What did he say? In Ireland, there's a significant decrease in the number of birds nationwide over the last 50 years. There's a lot of bad news when you look at our natural systems, but we do have the power to do something. I liked his example. Even if all you could do is take a quarter acre of soil and bring that back to life, that's something beautiful, as Jerry said. And it's also interesting to me that a number of recent guests on this show, when I have asked that last question, or it's one of the last questions I ask, what's some good news? Give us some hope. Several of the recent guests have said exactly the same thing, which is find your community, join a community, start a community if you have to. But our strength is going to be in community from here on out. We are not going to defeat the big tech oligarchs by amassing power and wealth. We can't defeat them at their game, on their turf. But what we have that they don't is loving relationships within a community. So go out, heal the soil, take some kids on a walk, as Jerry said, get back in touch with nature, find a community, spend some time with that community and build some relationships. That's the best we can do right now. That will put us on the path of eventually winning. I don't know when it's going to happen, but we are on the good side if we are focusing on significant, meaningful relationships in community based on truth and wisdom and love and those sorts of values, as opposed to the oligarchs who are in favor of growth at any cost, power, money, domination, exploitation, and extraction. At some point, all of us are going to have to choose a side. If you listen to this show regularly, I hope you have chosen to be on Team Tectonic and go out there and be a part of a community. And thanks for being part of the Tectonic listening community. I really appreciate your attention. And that's about all the time I have this week. Until next time, friends, a bit of homework. I want you to avoid Apple, abandon Amazon, forget Facebook, and whatever you do, get off Google. I thought it'd be interesting to play Attack of the Killer Robots by Danish Sky, a song I've been holding on to for a while, and it's a fun one. So I hope you enjoy it, and I'll see you next time.

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1: What you all have shown this evening, whether for state assembly, state senate, or Congress, is that a year ago, it was not the end of a political movement. It was the beginning.
0: Shockwaves hit the Democratic Party nationwide as progressives and DSA candidates endorsed by Mayor Zoran Mamdani win big in New York. We'll speak to one of those winners, Daria Lisa Villachevalier. She defeated incumbent Congressmember Adriano Espaillat.
2: I'm so excited to get to work and to bring all of you with me to Washington.
0: Joined by actor and author Elliot Page about his new documentary, Second Nature.
3: There are approximately 8.7 million living animal species on Earth. For centuries, we have been told that when it comes to gender and sexuality, all these millions of species follow a certain set of rules. But what if this narrative fails to capture the full spectrum of life's diversity?
0: All that and more coming up. Welcome to Democracy Now!, democracynow.org, The War and Peace Report. I'm Amy Goodman. In a major blow to the Democratic establishment nationwide, three progressives backed by New York Mayor Zoran Mamdani won primary races in New York City. Former New York City Comptroller Brad Lander beat incumbent Congressman Dan Goldman. The 32-year-old Afro-Latina organizer, Daria Lisa Villachevalier, pulled off a shocking defeat of five-term Congressman Adriano Espaillat, the chair of the Congressional Hispanic Caucus. And New York Assemblymember Claire Valdez, who is a former union organizer, defeated Brooklyn Borough President Antonio Reynoso to fill the seat long held by Congressmember Nidia Velasquez, who had backed Reynoso. Daria Lisa Villachevalier and Claire Valdez were both backed by the Democratic Socialists of America, which also played a key role in Mayor Mamdani's election. Lander, Valdez, and Chevalier all ran campaigns criticizing AIPAC, American-Israel Public Affairs Committee. Claire Valdez spoke to supporters in Brooklyn last night.
4: I will continue to call for Palestinian liberation. We will stand up to the genocide. We will refuse to abide by apartheid, and we will use our money to improve lives here instead of destroy them abroad. And I will do everything in my power every single day in Congress to give the labor movement the tools it needs to be a fighting force for the entire working class.
0: New York Mayor Zoran Mamdani spoke at Valdez's victory party.
1: The old politics that got us to this crisis is not the politics that's going to get us out of this crisis. It's time for working people to be back at the heart of our politics. These are the champions who will do it.
0: In another closely watched New York primary, New York State Assembly member Micah Lasher won the crowded race to replace Congressmember Jerry Nadler. We'll have more on the election after headlines and speak with Daria Lisa Villachevalier. On Capitol Hill, the Senate passed a war powers resolution Tuesday directing President Trump to end the war with Iran. Republican senators Rand Paul, Susan Collins, Lisa Murkowski, and Bill Cassidy joined Democrats in voting for the resolution. One Democrat, John Fetterman, voted against it. The measure passed the House earlier this month. The New York Times reports this marks the first time since the enactment of the War Powers Resolution of 1973 that the Senate and House have approved a concurrent resolution directing a president to end a military conflict. Senator Chris Van Hollen spoke ahead of the vote.
5: I also hope, colleagues, we will learn something from this needless tragedy. The calls for military adventurism, the promises of quick victory, the fantasies of regime change under the circumstances that were deployed, and the endless effort to undermine diplomacy led us directly to this disaster. And we should not repeat those mistakes. We should take a stand today and end this war, and we should finally start putting the interests of the American people ahead of costly and unnecessary conflicts.
0: The Senate War Powers vote came as the U.S. and Iran continued to dispute key terms of their agreement to end the war. President Trump has claimed Iran agreed to the, quote, highest level, unquote, of monitoring by nuclear weapons inspectors, but Iranian officials have rejected that assertion. Earlier today, Iran's speaker described the U.S.-Iran deal as, quote, America's declaration of defeat, unquote. Meanwhile, Israel and Lebanon have begun a new round of talks in Washington. This comes as U.S. Secretary of State Marco Rubio is visiting the United Arab Emirates, Kuwait, and Bahrain, three Gulf nations that have expressed concern over the U.S.-Iran deal. More than two dozen countries across Europe are under extreme heat alerts today after a high-pressure heat dome settled over the continent, shattering hundreds of temperature records. On Tuesday, France recorded its hottest day ever, with the temperature reaching 111 degrees Fahrenheit in southwest France. At least 40 people have drowned across France while seeking relief from the heat, a number of them teenagers. In the UK, United Nations Secretary General Antonio Guterres delivered remarks to the London Climate Action Week on Tuesday as temperatures outside topped 100 degrees Fahrenheit.

Climate change finds global heating has exposed an additional 1 billion people to extreme heat stress each year compared to the 1970s. A federal judge in Texas has handed down prison sentences ranging from 30 to 100 years to a group of anti-ICE protesters convicted on terrorism charges in March. Federal prosecutors had accused the 9 defendants of being members of an Antifa terror cell, quote unquote, for attending a protest outside the Prairieland ICE jail on July 4th, during which fireworks were set off and a police officer was shot and wounded. Among those sentenced was Daniel Sanchez Estrada, who wasn't even at the protest. He received a 30-year prison term for conspiracy to conceal documents after he moved a box containing anti-fascist magazines and pamphlets. Acting U.S. Attorney General Todd Blanche welcomed the unusually harsh sentences, writing, quote, "Antifa terrorists who attack law enforcement and federal facilities will face swift and uncompromising justice," unquote. Former U.S. Marine Corps reservist Benjamin Song, who was convicted of the shooting, received a 100-year sentence. In a statement, he said he only fired his rifle because he believed the officer was about to shoot another activist. Song said others had been punished just for knowing him, adding, quote, "This is mass punishment, collective punishment. This is guilt by association. This is injustice," he wrote. The Supreme Court sided with the Trump administration Tuesday in a 6-3 ruling that'll make it easier for immigration officers to deny readmission to green card holders who've left the United States. Following the ruling, immigration officers will no longer need clear and convincing evidence that lawful permanent residents have committed a disqualifying crime before barring them from reentering the U.S. In a dissent signed by her 2 liberal colleagues, Justice Ketanji Brown Jackson wrote, quote, "I worry that the court has now handed the government a massive blank check," unquote. Separately, the Supreme Court ruled 6-3 against a black former prisoner who sued Louisiana prison officials for handcuffing him to a chair and forcibly shaving his dreadlocks. Damon Lander is a Rastafarian who had not cut his hair in over 20 years. He unsuccessfully argued prison guards broke a federal law that requires states to protect the religious rights of prisoners. The Trump administration threatened to withhold tens of millions of dollars in federal Homeland Security funds from states unless they agree to a sweeping set of changes to how elections are run. That's according to CNN, which reports several Homeland Security grant programs have adopted new rules requiring states to phase out certain electronic voting systems and to move to hand-marked paper ballots. Meanwhile, President Trump is set to meet with Republican senators on Capitol Hill today as he seeks to push through the Save America Act. Voting rights experts say the legislation could disenfranchise millions of citizens who lack easy access to what would be required to vote, either a birth certificate or a passport showing their names assigned at birth. Some Republicans have criticized the legislation. North Carolina Senator Tom Tillis called it a waste of time, while Senate Majority Leader John Thune has refused Trump's demand he abolish the filibuster to pass the bill. Last week, President Trump called out Senator Thune by name in a Truth Social post, writing, quote, "Anybody who doesn't want to terminate the filibuster is a fool," unquote. Large-scale firings have reportedly begun at the Office of the Director of National Intelligence days after Trump loyalist Bill Pulte became the agency's acting director, though he has no experience in national intelligence. On Monday, Democratic Senator Mark Warner of Virginia and Congressmember Jim Himes of Connecticut wrote to Pulte warning him against the firings. They wrote, quote, "We are concerned that your record as director of the Federal Housing Finance Agency, the Federal Housing Finance Agency, demonstrates a willingness to misuse your position, including your access to sensitive information, to pursue President Trump's perceived political enemies and further his retributive political agenda," unquote. Pulte took office last week following the resignation of Tulsi Gabbard. Meanwhile, The Washington Post
has published a major expose indicating

In Gabbard's political rise was secretly shaped by Chris Butler, the head of a cult-like breakaway Hare Krishna group in Hawaii. Gabbard and her parents are longtime followers of Butler. The Post obtained hundreds of confidential memos from Butler's former secretary that appear to show Butler directly guiding Gabbard's media appearances, social media posts, and legislation when she served in Congress. And the House of Representatives has approved a bill aimed at increasing the supply of homes across the United States. The legislation limits the number of single-family homes major investors can purchase while loosening federal regulations to allow for new home construction. The bill does not include any new federal funding for housing. The Senate approved the bill Monday. President Trump set to sign it into law today. And those are some of the headlines. This is Democracy Now!, democracynow.org, the War and Peace Report. Coming up, shockwaves hit the Democratic Party nationwide as progressives and DSA candidates endorsed by Mayor Zohran Mamdani win big in New York. We'll speak with one of those winners, Daria Lisa Avila Chevalier, who defeated incumbent Congressmember Adriano Espaillat. Stay with us.

0: Palante, performed by Hooray for the Riff Raff at Democracy Now!'s 30th anniversary at Riverside Church here in New York. This is Democracy Now!, democracynow.org, the War and Peace Report. I'm Amy Goodman. Shockwaves have rocked the Democratic Party nationwide as progressives and DSA candidates endorsed by Mayor Zohran Mamdani win big in New York. In a major blow to the Democratic establishment, three candidates backed by Mamdani have won primary races in New York City and appear to be headed to Congress. Former New York City Comptroller Brad Lander beat Congressman Dan Goldman. The 32-year-old Afro-Latina organizer Daria Elisa Avila Chevalier pulled off a shocking defeat of five-term Congressmember Adriano Espaillat, the chair of the Congressional Hispanic Caucus. And New York Assembly member Claire Valdez, who's a former union organizer, defeated Brooklyn Borough President Antonio Reynoso to fill the seat long held by Nydia Velazquez. Avila Chevalier and Valdez were both backed by the Democratic Socialists of America, which also played a key role in Mamdani's election. DSA backed New York State Assembly and Senate candidates also swept their races, with 9 out of 10 candidates on the DSA slate winning the primaries. Democracy Now! Was at the DSA watch party for Claire Valdez and others in Brooklyn last night and spoke to progressive streamer Hassan Piker.
1: The decade of socialism, it's coming to a neighborhood near you. When I said we were going to let 1,000 Zohrans bloom, this is what I meant. You got Claire Valdez and numerous other wonderful DSA candidates that are outperforming expectations tonight. And that's because the American people are tired of the same old business as usual politics, the corruption, the ineptitude, the feckless nature of the Democrats that don't want to fight back against the growth of fascism in this country. This is Americans fighting back. It's only the beginning.
0: Claire Valdez addressed her supporters at the end of the night.
2: My name is Claire Valdez, and I am proud to say that I will be your next Congress member. We haven't just won an election. We have declared that this movement is durable. That it is growing, and that it will not stop until working people are no longer asked to just build the table, no longer just offered a seat at the table, but will run the table. And make no mistake, this victory is not mine, it is ours. That's what organizing is. It's being asked to do something big, scary, unfamiliar, something that everything inside you says is not for you. It can't be you. But then you take the plunge, you find your power in solidarity. And let's talk about what that ask has now won. I will lead the fight against ICE's cruelty and stand steadfast alongside our immigrant neighbors. They've been demonized, targeted, attacked, and in me they will have a champion. I will stand steadfast alongside our trans siblings who are the beating heart in this community. I will continue to call for Palestinian liberation. We will stand up to the genocide. We will refuse to abide by apartheid, and we will use our money to improve lives here instead of destroy them abroad. And I will do everything in my power every single day in Congress to give the labor movement the tools it needs to be a fighting force for the entire working class.
0: Clara Valdez, Democratic nominee for Congress from Brooklyn and Queens. Tuesday's biggest upset was the victory of 32-year-old Afro-Latina Muslim organizer Daria Elisa Avila Chevalier, who defeated five-term Congressmember Adriano Espaillat, chair of the Congressional Hispanic Caucus. Mayor Mamdani addressed a roaring crowd of supporters at her watch party in Harlem last night.
3: This campaign began many months ago at the same park that we launched a canvas in today. And at that time, I know that for many it may have felt like a fantasy that Daria Lisa would be here right now. But it was never a fantasy for her, and it was never a fantasy for all of you. You have willed that dream into a reality. And I was asked time and again, why would I support this campaign? And I said then that I can think of no better person than the daughter of a single mother caseworker. Who has fought for working people her entire life. Who has stood up for New Yorkers unjustly detained by ICE. Who has called for a foreign policy of investing in babies and not bombs. I can think of no one better than someone of clarity, of conscience, and of conviction to be the next congressperson. And it is because you poured your hearts into this, because you poured your hopes into this, that we are showing there is a new path for politics in our city and in our country. We are showing that last June, a year ago tomorrow, was not an anomaly. It was not the end. It was the beginning. Join me in welcoming.
0: Daria Lisa Avila Chevalier then took to the stage and addressed her supporters in Harlem.
4: I am so excited to get to work and to bring all of you with me to Washington. To fight the fight that we have been fighting at the federal level. The odds were stacked against another young Muslim socialist.
0: We're joined now by the Democratic nominee for Congress in New York's 13th congressional district, Daria Lisa Avila Chevalier. She defeated five-term Congressmember Adriano Espaillat. Welcome to Democracy Now! If you could start off by introducing yourself to the country.
5: Hi, Amy. Thank you so much for having me. I am a longtime listener, so it's such an honor to be here in my first interview after winning. Here at Democracy Now!, I am an Afro-Latina Dominican daughter of immigrants. I am an organizer. I have been organizing my entire adult life around immigration justice, around ending mass incarceration, around Palestine. And it is such an honor to be able to have the privilege of having run a campaign that is centering working people in this district who have for far too long just been ignored by establishment politics. And I'm so deeply grateful to be here. It is such a surreal experience and truly so excited to get to work and bring the values of working class people of color here in Harlem and Washington Heights and Inwood in the Bronx into the halls of Congress.
0: And talk about what you think are the most important issues that you've represented. And what did it mean to you to upset, to beat this five-term Congress member, head of the Congressional Hispanic Caucus, Adriano Espaillat?
5: You know, I am somebody who has had to think about whether I can afford to stay in the city that I love. This is the second poorest congressional district in the state and by some measures the country. And to know that we centered the needs of this community at the heart of this campaign, where we are fighting for housing for all, to make sure that we abolish ICE and to have our tax dollars come back home to invest in our babies here and not in bombs abroad, was truly, truly at the heart of everything that our community really needs. We have another statistic that shocks my mind every single time is the fact that 40% of our children here are living in childhood poverty. And for us to tackle that issue, to give our babies all the things that they need to lead dignified childhoods, would mean that we would be able to provide for every single person in this community. And, you know, we have had representation in the past over the last 9 years that has really not met those needs, where these crises have just grown. And it has been such an honor to work with a coalition with so many organizers on the ground to build a grassroots movement that is responsive to working people here, that gets to the issues. And, you know, this campaign was a lot of work. It was something that was built from the very ground up. And in the last few weeks, it was really a difficult one because we had so much money and so many smears thrown our way. We had over $7 million in outside spending that was being spent to smear me personally and to use incredibly racist and anti-Black rhetoric. And to know that Black residents in this district came out and supported this campaign in that context, in a context where Voting Rights Act is being gutted, where the rights of so many are under attack, to know that they came out despite the odds and chose these values really means the world to me.
0: If you can talk about the attacks on you by the Espaillat camp around your background, talk questioning your Dominican heritage. Of course, the Dominican Republic shares an island with Haiti. And talk about, as if to be Haitian is an epithet, but what they were saying, this anti-Haitian rhetoric.
5: Yeah, I mean, it was a bombardment where every time I opened any of our social media accounts, I was inundated with rhetoric that was using the term Haitian as though it were a slur. I was inundated with emojis of monkey and gorilla emojis, of rat emojis, of folks asking me and my family for a proof of our birth certificate and where we were born. And, you know, I just think it was really one of the ugliest types of rhetoric that I have seen in a really long time. It really reminded me of MAGA style politics. And it was just so shocking to see that coming in a heavily blue district and in a district where the sitting incumbent was a Democrat. And, you know, I'm just so honored to have been able to fight against that with my team, with my coalition, and to know that voters here in this district rejected that, to know that we have turned a page on the politics of the past and a politics that is, you know, in so many ways so divisive, and a politics of just cynicism. To be able to turn the page on that and to bring forward a politics of hope, to center a message that is about a politics of life, has really been such an honor, and also showing that this is a politic that is popular and that will win, that Americans are tired of this politics of death, a politics of cynicism, and want to make sure that our resources are coming back to our communities and investing in the life and the needs of the people here.
0: If you can talk about your experience, you're a Columbia alum. You were part of, you protested the encampments you were a part of, and you actually taught on the West Bank. Talk about your experience as a student there and how that influenced your positions on Palestine and Israel.
5: Yeah, I went to undergrad at Columbia University, and while I was a student there, I went to the West Bank, and it deeply formed a lot of my understanding of global politics, but even my own context here in New York, where I started to see and understand that the systems that were oppressing Palestinians in the West Bank and Gaza, all over Palestine, were also informing our systems here that were having such a deep, harmful impact on so many Black and Latino and communities of color here. And, you know, as you grow as an organizer, as a person, as you become more educated on these systems, you know, you start to notice that they're not just similar systems, they are the same system. They are systems that consistently put profit over people, that consistently deny people their human dignity for the sake of capital. And to know that we sent a very loud and clear message yesterday that we will not allow that to continue to be the case, that we will put people first and we will put working people at the heart of our democracy, it felt really full circle. To know that we can say Free Palestine at our party, to know that we can say what is happening in Gaza is a genocide and win, and reject the politics of AIPAC, reject the politics of big money and corporations coming into our politics, it is truly, I think, a seismic shift that is happening in our politics.
0: Attendees at your victory party last night included the Palestinian activist Mahmoud Khalil, the Columbia University graduate student organizer who was detained 4 months last year in an ICE jail in Louisiana.
6: No, today's win is a big win for New York, is a big win for the working class community in this country. To have someone like Daria Lisa actually representing them in D.C., representing the struggles, the daily struggles that this community goes through, rather than politicians who are only cashing money for the sake of gaining power and control. I've known Daria Lisa since my first days at Columbia, and she's been always very supportive, even in my absence when I was in detention. She was there for me, she was there for my family, she was there for my community, going in the streets and just like supporting in whatever capacity she has. So now I have no doubt that she would continue to do the same in D.C.
0: Can you talk about your organizing around Mahmoud Khalil's detention, being held for months, and what he symbolized to you, Daria Lisa Avila Chevalier?
5: You know, Mahmoud is a friend, but I would have fought for him even if he weren't, because I have been fighting for immigration justice my entire adult life. It is something that is deeply important to me. And when I first got the news of his detention, you know, there was the initial shock of it all, but there was a moment also where my organizer brain just kicked in and I just kind of went into autopilot, where I just started writing to make sure that we were spreading the word about his case and taking control of the narrative as someone who knew him in that time, and making sure that we were really putting together movement work that could bring attention to his case. And I was already organizing with fellow organizers around civil disobediences, around direct actions to bring more attention to his case, about court support to make sure that we were showing that he has a community. And when the Trump administration said that he would be the blueprint of how immigration enforcement would be conducted going forward, I thought it would be very clear to all our representatives the stakes in his case, not just as an individual, not just on the fact that it was basically punishment for his engagement in free speech around the genocide that was happening towards his people, but also because of the impact that it would have on every immigrant in this country, on the First Amendment rights of every person on U.S. soil. And to know that our representative, the one that was representing him in that moment, that all he could offer were two words around, or two sentences around trusting Trump's DOJ at a time where Trump's DOJ had just violated rule of law by detaining him in the first place was deeply troubling. And so, you know, when I was first considering whether or not this was a race I wanted to throw my hat in, I just kept thinking about Mahmoud and the millions of people like him and Noor who are so fearful right now, and what it would have meant to them to have a representative who was actually fighting for them.
0: Finally, Daria Lisa Villechevalier, your plans for Congress, when what looks like overwhelmingly, given your district, you will be elected in November.
5: I'm so excited to fight for the working people of this district to make sure that we can all afford to stay in the city that we love. And I think at the heart of that fight is making sure that we are centering human life. And that means that we need to start divesting from this war machine and reinvesting our tax dollars here in our community, fighting to eradicate childhood poverty, because all of the things that our babies need are the things that everyone in our community needs to be able to lead a dignified life.
0: And as I watched all the news accounts of your incredible upset victory over Espaillat, I heard your name pronounced about 40 different ways. So I was wondering if you could say for the country, in your own words, your own name.
5: My name is Daria Lisa Avila Chevalier, and I'm very grateful to you, Amy, for allowing me to do that.
0: Daria Lisa Avila Chevalier, New York's 13th Congressional District Democratic nominee. Congratulations. As we turn now to John Tarleton, editor-in-chief of The Independent, the new issue of The Independent featured Claire Valdez, Daria Lisa Avila Chevalier, on the cover with the headline, "Look Who's Next." And you didn't do that this morning.
7: No, this was weeks ago.
0: John, we were together 1 year ago.
7: Yes.
0: With the primary election of Mayor Zoran Mamdani, but he wasn't mayor yet.
7: Yeah.
0: Talk about what this means. As he said, no, that wasn't the end. This is clearly just the beginning. All his candidates won.
7: Yes. This definitely shows that Zoran Mamdani's victory last year was not a fluke or a one-hit wonder. There is deep support across much of New York City for what he's doing. He's become, I think, a more popular mayor as he's went along. His goal to really show that government can serve the people and be an active force for good in the lives of people is succeeding. His endorsements were very powerful. And also the endorsements and the incredible energy that DSA gave this slate of candidates. Zoran endorsed most of the DSA slate, but not all. And there were four assembly races where he didn't endorse, and DSA won three of those four races as well. So really, Zoran Mamdani and New York City DSA are now huge powerhouses in New York politics, and it's going to have big national ramifications. I mean, we see Democratic Socialist Nithya Raman in a runoff in Los Angeles with Karen Bass. She finished a close second behind Bass, but you got to really feel the wind is at her sails. Kind of another case of a much older politician who's maybe in a lost support in Los Angeles, and Raman, you know, offering something fresh and new, and there's more primaries to come across the country.
0: I want to turn to a clip of former New York City Comptroller Brad Lander, who beat Congressmember Dan Goldman in New York's 10th Congressional District, representing neighborhoods in Manhattan and Brooklyn.
8: What a glorious time to be a New Yorker. There has been a powerful energy moving through our city, a generosity of spirit, a refusal to give up even against very long odds, and a feeling of joy out in the streets shared by every kind of New Yorker there is. Give it up for the New York Knicks, all right? And for the mayor who brought the first championship to New York City. Our win tonight, it belongs to those streets as well.
9: Yes.
8: To the people who organize there, to the people who never give up on their neighbors. It was my name on the ballot today, but tonight's victory belongs to all of you. I will be one of the Jewish members of Congress most willing to stand up loud for Palestinian human rights, freedom, and dignity. I will stand firmly against bigotry aimed at Jews as well. That's not two different jobs. That's the same job.
0: That's now the victorious congressional candidate, Brad Lander. John Charlton, your final comments.
7: I covered protests a couple of years ago outside of Dan Goldman's office, the incumbent congressman, where Palestine activists were protesting. He did not meet with them once. He gave them, just like happened with Esbayat and Mahmoud Khalil, Dan Goldman was completely supportive of the war and the genocide in Gaza. He would not meet with his constituents, would not hear them. Well, and his constituents had the final word last night, a 32-point defeat for an incumbent congressman. With
0: Brad Lander almost got double the amount of votes.
7: Lander's a long-time elected out in Brooklyn, very popular in the Brooklyn part of that district. So a great night for Brad Lander, but also just showing the Democratic Party, if you ignore cause of Palestinian liberation, you do so at your own peril. And that's going to have big ramifications for 2028. And this, I think, is going to put more wind at the sails of a potential Alexandria Ocasio-Cortez presidential campaign. You can only imagine if she hits the campaign trail and Zora Mamdani is one of her leading supporters. They both come from DSA. It just makes her candidacy look more promising after what happened last night.
0: John Charlton, thanks so much for being with us, editor-in-chief of The Independent. This is Democracy Now!, democracynow.org. Coming up, we'll be joined by the actor and author Elliot Page about the new film Second Nature, Gender and Sexuality in the Animal World. Stay with us.

0: Natural Phenomenon by Roberto Valicelli. This is Democracy Now!, democracynow.org, the War and Peace Report. I'm Amy Goodman. Everything you didn't learn in high school biology. That's the tagline of a remarkable new documentary challenging some of our most deeply held assumptions about biology, gender, and sexuality. It's called Second Nature, narrated by the Oscar-nominated actor, the author, Elliot Page, and directed by Drew Denny. The film explores a growing body of scientific research documenting the extraordinary gender fluidity and sexual diversity found in the animal kingdom. From same-sex penguin parents to sex-changing fish, to pregnant seahorse fathers, to primate societies where traditional notions of dominance and gender roles simply don't apply. This is the film's trailer.
1: There are approximately 8.7 million living animal species on Earth. For centuries, we have been told that when it comes to gender and sexuality, all these millions of species follow a certain set of rules. But what if this narrative fails to capture the full spectrum of life's diversity?
2: Homosexual behavior in nature is one of the best-kept secrets. It's absolutely everywhere.
3: Not only do many species illustrate homosexuality and gender multiplicity, they also illustrate sex transition.
4: Biologists now know sexuality is fluid and that all of that is normal.
5: I don't know any species where homosexual sex or gender non-conforming is a taboo or cannot be done, except when it comes to humans.
4: There have always been scientists who have been willing to stand in opposition to the existing worldview, and there are consequences for that.
2: I was completely unprepared as a scientist to deal with this.
6: We learned what we learned in school, and we want to believe that it's true, and it's messy to now say, oh, it wasn't really that way.
3: I realized it can't be the people who are defective. It's got to be the science.
7: If we understand same-sex behavior better, we're also going to understand different-sex behavior better. We're just going to understand the sexual lives of animals better.
1: There is endless diversity in nature, and the old stories we've been taught deserve a second look.
0: That's the trailer for the new documentary, Second Nature, the film partly inspired by the trailblazing work of trans-evolutionary biologist Dr. Joan Roughgarden and her groundbreaking book, Evolution's Rainbow, Diversity, Gender, and Sexuality in Nature and People. The film arrives amidst ongoing attacks on transgender rights, censorship of school curricula, and attempts to ban LGBTQ-affirming books. But the film is less interested in politics than the wild, rumpus, raucous world of animal, sexual, and gender diversity. But perhaps there's a lesson in there for us humans, too. For more, as we mark the end of Pride Month, we're joined now by the film's director, Drew Denny, and executive producer and narrator, Elliot Page. Elliot Page is an Oscar-nominated actor, producer, and author of his memoir, Page Boy. Drew Denny, Elliot Page, welcome to Democracy Now! Elliot, talk about the significance of this new documentary, Second Nature, why you got involved with it.
8: I got involved because I was so moved by it and found it so affirming as a trans and queer person. Quite frankly, I felt very silly for not assuming this all to be true already. And what just was so exciting to me was how well made it was, of course, how informative it was, but also just how funny and expansive. And it's one of those things that even if I wasn't involved, I'd be telling everybody to see. So, yeah.
0: I want to go to a clip from the film Second Nature. This is about seahorses.
1: Perhaps one of the fiercest challengers to our assumptions about sex roles is the seahorse. It's the males who take on one of the biggest chores of procreation, pregnancy. After a mating ritual, female seahorses deposit their eggs into the male's pouch where he fertilizes them. About 30 days later, he gives birth to up to 1,000 baby seahorses.
0: Pregnant male seahorses. Drew Denny, just a little introduction to this incredible film. Talk about how you got involved and why you directed this.
9: Thank you so much. First of all, it's a huge honor to be here. I've been so inspired by your work, and you're one of the reasons I went into journalism and became a documentarian, so thank you. I decided to make this movie because I grew up in Texas being told that females are naturally inferior to males and that queerness is simply unnatural. In my public high school biology class, students were invited to walk out of the class if they were offended by evolution. But none of us girls were asked if we were offended by sexual harassment and assault that we survived at school, and none of us queer kids were ever asked if we were offended by the relentless bullying that we faced every day. So it wasn't until I grew up and read Dr. Joan Roughgarden's book and learned about gay penguin dads and birthing seahorse dads, for example, and genderqueer chimps and our other closest relatives, bonobos, who are matriarchal, that I finally felt in my body for the first time that I belong here on Earth just like anybody else. And it may sound silly that it's the queer animals that did that for me, but that's what it took. And I love that you shared the seahorse dad clip, because I think it's just a great example that proves that all of these binaries we've been told are just natural law are completely false and made up by humans.
0: Let's go to another clip from Second Nature about reef-dwelling fish, the bluehead wrasse.
1: Bluehead wrasse can change from female to male. There's one male in the group, and the same day he dies, the largest female starts to change her behavior. She stops making estrogen and starts making androgens. Ovaries that produce eggs turn into testes that make sperm. Then that fish is the male of the group and can procreate with the remaining females. So if you've been diving on a coral reef, you have seen sex-changing fish. And the phenomenon of sex change in animals is not rare.
0: Bluehead wrasse, clownfish changing sex from male to female, albatross, penguins, and swans parenting in same-sex pairs, bonobos, as you said, Drew, who are just as closely related to us as chimps, as matriarchal, same, having same-sex sex every day. Talk about this and the groundbreaking trans scientists that inspired this.
8: Yeah, I mean, Joan Roughgarden and all this and investigating she's done and discovery has just led to, I think, one of my favorite lines in this documentary, something she says in terms of looking at nature as if it's some sort of cis heteropatriarchal structure is absurd, and that this, you know, gender binary that we've created is nothing but a quaint little myth. And I think, you know, her work and this documentary really, really shows that what we have been taught in school in regards to these structures, men being superior, women being inferior, you know, submissive or what have you, it being this, yeah, heterosexual existence is just completely false. And I think what's so wonderful about this documentary is it really illustrates, you know, why that information has been so suppressed, and how important it is for us to all learn about this, and how it's only expansive and exciting, all of this information.
0: I want to go to the golden lion tamarins.
10: The golden lion tamarins are an amazing species for many reasons. This is a species where females have harems of males. So we call that polyandry, where one female has a number of males as a mate and they live together in a group. She mates with all the males in the group. All of them have a chance to sire offspring.
11: So the males are unrelated.
10: They're unrelated, yeah.
11: Yeah.
10: We think it might have evolved because this is one of the few primate species where females have more than one baby at a time. They tend to have twins. Each baby is 25% of the mom's body weight at birth, so there's no way she can carry them around herself. So the babies travel with dad, and they just come to mom to nurse after they're born.
11: So in order to produce the brood, you need males.
10: Yeah, and they're playing a really important role here as caregivers.
11: This is a fabulous case. Polyandry, it's not an incidental byproduct of anything. It's a full-fledged social system.
10: That's right. This kind of polyandrous species, it really helps us to understand the variety of mating systems.
0: So that's Dr. Joan Roughgarden and Dr. Amy Parrish. Drew Denny, talk about the backlash against these scientists.
9: So unfortunately, each of the scientists in the film has faced severe backlash from their research. So Dr. Amy Parrish, who you just saw speaking, was one of the first people to publish that bonobos are matriarchal. And people lambasted her. They said she had a feminist agenda. And they suggested that it wasn't matriarchy, it was in fact strategic male deference. Now, one of the reasons Amy hypothesized that bonobos were matriarchal is because the females commit acts of violence against males, including biting their penises in half. And she asked, what kind of strategy is that? Not a good one. And that no one has ever suggested in a patriarchal species that it's strategic female deference. We're just assuming that patriarchy is the norm, and anything other than that must be a really brilliant strategy by the males.
0: I want to go to one more clip, and this is the clip about baboons in the new documentary, Second Nature.
10: There's a very famous scientist from Stanford University named Robert Sapolsky, whose groundbreaking research on baboons in Kenya was featured in a National Geographic documentary. Baboons are known to be quite violent, particularly the alpha males. Robert had a situation where he was in the field and the baboons in his group discovered a garbage pit behind a hotel. And so the baboons are really excited about this wealth of free food. But it was only the roughest, toughest males who could feed in there because they were all fighting with each other over access to this food. And so all of his alpha males were the ones who were feeding there and not the other baboons. Unfortunately, they caught a human disease by eating the half-eaten food. They caught tuberculosis, which is fatal for baboons. And so the baboons were in the really unique situation of losing all of the alpha males at once. What were left were the low-ranking males and the females. What happened next was absolutely revolutionary. They forged a new society. It was a society where males didn't have to fight as hard to get in. Males were nicer to females. It's much more peaceful. It's much more calm, less stress. They're all getting along much better. Today, many years later, it's still organized in the same way. So that new social system lasted.
0: A clip from Second Nature. As we wrap up in these 30 seconds, Elliot Page, what you want people to take away from this. And I should say that you're going to be here starting on Friday at DCTV, our beloved Firehouse Cinema, where Democracy Now! Used to broadcast from, with all sorts of scientists doing Q&As.
8: Gosh, well, I mean, I hope this film for everyone, but, you know, for queer and trans people right now could specifically could make you feel one feel less alone in this world and more a part of this world when we're told we're, you know, not natural or something's wrong with us or what have you, and to learn about all this information that's been, you know, purposefully kept from us. And
0: we have to leave it there. Oh, sorry, but people got to see the film. Elliot Page, Oscar-nominated actor, producer, author.
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Hey, everybody. Welcome to this here Wood Warblers Jazz Grass Radio program. To my knowledge, and my name is Brian Oust, this is the one and only show that pointedly endeavors to take you, the listener, on a musical journey that starts somewhere in the ever-expanding realm of bluegrass music, like you just heard there from Jeremy Garrett and his 2025 tune called Wishful Thinking, from the album Storm Mountain. And from somewhere in that realm of bluegrass, over the course of 2 hours, we travel down the slippery, shape-shifting, sonic, sloping continuum, eventually ending up in the universe of jazz, which is a bit more vast than the realm of bluegrass, although I think they're starting to, like, you know, like the distance is closing a little bit at a time as the years go by. And again, I'm Brian Oust, your host for this. Jeremy Garrett there from Storm Mountain. He was playing the fiddle. Ryan Kavanaugh on the banjo. Chris Luquette on the guitar. Lindsay Liu appears on this album. Luke Beulah, Casey Dreesen also appear. And Travis Anderson plays the bass. And if you've been listening to the shows over the past several weeks, I get fond of linking shows together with story arcs that each show's theme is loosely related to. So it's like the show itself has a theme, and it's related to a larger storytelling thing that takes several weeks to unfold. And it's been the travelogue for these past bunch of weeks, because my wife and I went traveling to the left coast to spend some time in Oregon, in a place we'd never been before. Skiing a mountain we've never skied before, checking out a coastline we've never coasted before. And, you know, traveling like that gets you thinking, like, wow, these vast United States of America sure are something and different wherever you go. So I thought it would be almost inclusive, if not a slight detour off of the travelogue, aside from Endless Summer last week. I thought it would be a useful detour slash tangential, you know, side trail here to unveil for you Wood Warblers Jazzgrass, where it's at, number 30, which, again, if you've listened to Wood Warblers Jazzgrass over the years, this may sound familiar. I also have another ongoing mini-series, epic, very long series now, 30 episodes, of just what incarnation is going on in our lives out there in the world, in our lives and in the world, sort of combined. So, you know, if there's a single time that Jazzgrass ever reflects on the events of the day, this is it, with where it's at, number 30. I started that, like I said, with Wishful Thinking. So with that, on that note, from Jeremy Garrett, let's see how this goes here. I got a band called East Nash Grass. They are from where it sounds like, down there in Tennessee. In 2025, they released this song off of the album of the same name, and it is called All God's Children. Jazzgrass, where it's at, number 30. Here we go.

from a 2016 album called A Collection of Instrumentals. That is Section House with a tune called Rat King. Here on Wood Warblers Jazz Grass, where it's at, volume 30. I'm Brian Oust. I'm your host for this collection of music having to do with just what incarnation is going on out there in yonder world. I usually, you know, try to like take you away from all of that every week. But every so often, you know, it just gets pent up and stuff, and songs come along that I'm like, oh, this isn't just any song. This is a song about where it's at. So anyhow, Section House had Aaron Ramsey on mandolin, Brian McDowell on the fiddle, Corey Walker on the banjo, Jake Stargell on guitar, and Jeff Parton on bass and resophonic guitar. And then before that, I had Country Cooking with the Fiction Brothers, and they would all have put together an album of the same name in 1975. The song, They Can't Put It Back, could have just as easily gone on an Earth Day special, but it came along and it fit this show pretty well, so I stuck it in there. Pete Wernick played the banjo, Michael Gold played the bass, Kenny Kosek on the fiddle, Alan Sinaki on guitar, Howie Tarnauer on mandolin, and Nondi Leonard playing rhythm guitar and singing lead right there. Don't Wake Me Until It's Over was before that from Rural Yarborough and the Dixie Men from their 1972 album, The Secret of the Waterfall, found way back in the dusty racks of vinyl that have accumulated here at Central Vermont Community Radio in the old library, the physical library. Some of this stuff's been there. I mean, that's been there at least 50 years easily. And that's why it might have sounded a little on the rough side, but hey, still a good song. Rural Yarborough played the banjo and sang, Jake Landers on guitar and lead vocals, James Bryan on the fiddle, Don Patton on the bass. And I started that with All God's Children from East Nash Grass off their 2025 album, also entitled All God's Children. Corey Walker played the banjo, Jeff Picker played bass, Maddie Denton on fiddle and lead vocals, James Key on guitar and lead vocals, Harry Clark on the mandolin, Gavin Largent played the resonator guitar and sang as well. Now then, I've been waiting for a while to play this next song because I knew it belonged in a Where It's At edition of Wood Warblers Jazz Grass. This is Dan Tominski. In 2023, put out this Rip Snortin album called God-Fearing Heathen. And from it is this tune entitled Hey, Brother.

From their self-titled album, Mustard Courage, released in 2012, that's Simply Complicated. As you may have guessed, Josh Bridges singing, Lee Barker on the double bass, Julian Abrams guitar and singing, Ben Houtman on the mandolin, Pete Fiddler on the dobro, Yen Nguyen on percussion, and Nick Keeling playing banjo and singing lead right there on this Wood Warblers Jazz Grass Where It's At edition. It's number 30. I'm in a mood. What can I say? When I get like this, I usually have to throw it down in a set of music, whether it's 2 hours of Woodworlders Jazz Grass or 7 hours of Midstation Single Chair or something, you know, just anything. Not just for me, though, you know, for other people to hear. And like driving down the road with your window down just isn't enough for this sort of thing. I hope you're liking it as much as I am listening to this. Mighty Trucks of Midnight before that from Special Consensus off of their 2023 album Great Blue North, and another one I've been saving for like 3 or 4 years, whatever, for a few years here to play for you on just the right Where It's At edition. Greg Cahill Scruggs on Greg Cahill played Scruggs style banjo, Leonard Podolak on the clawhammer banjo, Dan Eubanks on the bass, Greg Blake on the guitar, Michael Pruitt on the mandolin, and then the Red Camel Collective was before that with Sincerity. From their self-titled Red Camel Collective album of 2025, Heather Barry Mabe played the guitar and sang right there. Tony Mabe on the banjo and singing harmony, Kurt Love on the bass, Jonathan Dillon on the mandolin. And then I started that set with Hey Brother, from Dan Tominski's 2023 release, God-Fearing Heathen. He played guitar and sang. You might know the name from Alison Krauss and Union Station. Jason Davis on the banjo. Grace Davis on the bass. Gavin Largent on dobro. Harry Clark on the mandolin. Maddie Denton on the fiddle. Moving right along here, you may have noticed that I haven't been, you know, strictly adhering or hewing to straight up traditional bluegrass this first set. I mean, I got a few in there, but such is the nature of certain shows, Where It's At editions in particular. This next song I've played by Lori Lewis in the past and someone else I can't remember at the moment, but I just have to draw attention to the name of this next band, who in 2026 released their album Pet. I think it's their sophomore album. This is one of those all-girl jazz grass Akana bands. And I say one of those in a good way, because it used to like not exist at all. And then there were one or two maybe at a time, depending on whether it was Della May or I'm With Her or something like that. So there's this band, this, mind you, this all-girl jazz grass Akana band. They're called Big Richard. This tune is called Millionaire.

rob my brother. I'm bad, but I don't care, boys. I'm gonna be a millionaire. I'm bad, but I don't care, boys. I'm

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